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5: America, I'm Hugh Hewitt. I hesitate to play for you what I'm about to play for you because it's so cringe-inducing. Abdul El-Sayed evidently received his campaign management advice from Hassan Piker on you can't be too stupid online, when in fact you can be too stupid online. And Abdul El-Sayed did a Blue's Clues inspired, cringe-inducing video, which has now surfaced, and I regret to inform you, I'm going to show it to you. If you're watching on the Salem News Channel, you may have to look through your eyes, and if you're listening on the Salem Radio Network or one of our great affiliates, let me just tell you, it's done as Blue's Clues, as a child's pitch to do early mail-in voting, proving that El-Sayed does not know where the bottom is. Put him on the floor, and he'll dig a hole to fall off of. Cut number one.

0: Thanks, mailbox.
1: We just got a letter. We just got a letter. We just got a letter. I wonder who it's from.
0: Oh, it looks like my ballot. Brought to me by my Secretary of State. And with it, I can participate in democracy. The first day that I can turn this in is June 25th, but it has to be postmarked by July 21st. Or I can drop it off up until Election Day, which is August 4th. Thanks, Secretary of State. Thanks, mailbox.
1: Votes could do, we can too.
2: All right. That may be the worst thing I've ever seen. My eyes hurt. And I'm going to play it again because I want you to realize how stupid he thinks his voters are. I mean, I'm playing it after the election because it just surfaced. I don't know who he pushed this out to. College kids? High school kids who just turned 18 who may have grown up on Blue's Clues? Moms and dads who rely on Blue's Clues? Did he think it was cute? Did no one tell him, no, you're running for the United States Senate? Now, I've got a column in Fox News today, before I saw this clip, how one senator can truly wreak havoc on the United States military. And I cited as my example, Tom Tuberville. Now, Senator Tuberville's a Republican, and I generally agree with him, but I was really angry with him in 2023 when he put a hold on every colonel and captain in the United States military who was up for one star, and on every one star general officers, that's all generals and admirals in all the branches, who was up for a second or a third or a fourth star. A blanket hold. Now, a hold is a right of any senator to indefinitely delay any presidential nomination. In other words, it's blackmail. You want something, and you put a hold. They're usually used judiciously, if at all, because it's such a nuclear weapon of the Senate. It will end up blowing itself up if you use it too much. For the first time in history, really, the first time in history, a senator put a hold on every single captain and colonel who is being recommended for promotion to general or admiral, and every general or admiral who was going to put on a second, third, or fourth star. And Senator Tuberville put that on for 10 months, and it destroyed a lot of careers, because this is all, you know, the American military has got a million people in it, and it's a pyramid in the officer corps, and people fall out, and they've got to be replaced, and they've got to make the next billet in order to learn the skill set that they need for the next skill. It's a pyramid that you've got to climb so that when you end up with two, three, four stars, you really deserve it. And usually when you end up with one star, you really deserve it. There's some political generals. I think Pete Hegseth has been on the warpath against some. He may have been overcorrecting for that. But the Tuberville experiment actually now serves a purpose, because I was mad at the time. I had a lot of friends in the military and family in the military. And though they were not affected by it, I know that if you screw thousands of people out of pay, promotion, transfer, new billets, important schools, if you mess all that up, it takes a long time to pick up the pieces and put Humpty Dumpty back together again. But that's behind us. Senator Tuberville made his decision to remove the hold. He was persuaded by his Republican colleagues, who perhaps are more familiar with the military. I think he's going to be a much better governor than he was a senator at the start. You're going to win in Alabama, win going away, and that's good for Alabama. However, it also underscored, and this is the useful takeaway, one senator, one, can do that to the United States military. Now, do you want Abdul el-Sayed, who is a radical, a left-wing extremist, an Islamist apologist because he's buddies with Hassan Piker, who said America deserved 9/11, Hassan Piker, who's a racist, Hassan Piker, who is homophobic, Hassan Piker, who is everything bad about the extreme left wing and stupid to boot, right? He's just dumb and vulgar, profane, worst thing that happened to American politics in a long time. And El-Sayed closed his campaign with him because he's Mr. DSA. And he went, and if he hadn't done that, he wouldn't have won. If El-Sayed wins in Michigan against like the extreme exhibit A of what you want in a senator, Mike Rogers, 14 years in the House, chair of the House Intelligence Committee, former FBI agent, former Army lieutenant, former state legislator, Michigander, common sense, thoroughly good man. Thoroughly good man. Right for Michigan, right down the middle, center right, and serious. Or you're going to have El-Sayed. And again, now I've prepared you to watch Abdul El-Sayed cringe us to all a comatose state, cut number one.

0: Thanks, mailbox.
1: We just got a letter. We just got a letter. We just got a letter. I wonder who it's from. Oh, it looks like my ballot. Brought to me by my Secretary of State. And with it, I can participate in democracy. The first day that I can turn this in is June 25th, but it has to be postmarked by July 21st. Or I can drop it off up until Election Day, which is August 4th. Thanks, Secretary of State. Thanks, mailbox.
2: Votes could do, we can't do.
3: All right, who's he looking for here? Blue's Clues debuted in 2006. It went off the air 10 years ago. Had 143 episodes, animated blue puppy, a lot of stupid stuff like that. It's a kid's show. So what's he think about voters? He's aimed at the demo, right? He's aimed at the Gen Zers who are maybe going to vote for the first time. And maybe there's a bit of nostalgia mining there, like getting Elmo to do an ad for you or Big Bird to do an ad for you. But maybe it's just stupid. And maybe the stupid that is Hassan Piker rubbed off on him. Here's Hassan. I'm going to play both these for hours again in hour three, just so you can know. Here's Hassan Piker begging us to stop attacking him, cut number 15.
4: I know we don't always see eye to eye on a lot of stuff, but you have to literally, at some point, I know you don't want to do this, defend me. And not because you love what I have to say, not because I'm a part of this coalition, even though I am, whether you like it or not, but you are going to inevitably have to say, this is a ridiculous conversation that we're having, because the real conversation that Republicans don't want to have is the cost of living crisis. That requires you, at some point, to basically take the L a little bit, okay? And maybe be a little bit more honest about how I'm not this dangerous, toxic, radical force. I'm not expecting you to defend clips out of context or anything like that. I'm not even expecting you to defend some of these statements at all. I think you should probably attack the form. You should attack the form. You should attack the function. You should probably attack the very reason as to why Republicans have made this.
3: All right. Attack the form and function is critical legal theory. It's crits generally. It's a talking point drawn from Marxist dribble. It's idiocy. And he is really dumb. He never makes an argument from facts. He never makes an argument from data. He talks in slogans and in profanity. And he's El Sayed's buddy. And he's Peggy Flanagan's buddy. He's the Democrats' new kingmaker. Because he's got a streaming audience of 1 million people around the world. We don't know who's watching him. But America didn't deserve 9/11. That wasn't taken out of context. He said that. Take it for what it's worth. El Sayed, Hassan Piker, they're running together. Stay tuned. Vic Mattis is next on the Hugh Hewitt Show.
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6: Welcome back, America. I'm Hugh Hewitt with Vic Mattis, co-host of the Getting Hammered podcast and with the Washington Free Beacon, and Margaret Romer fan. Vic, when did you be... Megan Romer fan. When did you become... a Megan Romer aficionado?
7: Well, let's see. I mean, she had her interview on Fox News where I think it was Shannon Bream just had a list of insane DSA talking points and positions. And she said yes to all of them, abolishing, you know, ICE, and I think even possibly abolishing the Senate. I can't remember about that, and either getting rid of the Supreme Court. And she just leaned all in. And then, of course, she had her interview more recently with David Remnick of The New Yorker. And, you know, again, Remnick is no right-winger, but boy, did she make him seem like he was totally red-pilled on that. He seemed baffled. He tried not to sort of laugh in her face, although there were times he was just like, I don't understand. And that's the best you can do when you start asking questions and it's clear that the person you're asking questions to has no idea what to say. And he's talking about, for example, the Camp David Accords, and she's not familiar with the fact that, you know, the Palestinians were offered Jerusalem. And later he's asking about, really, diplomats can go to Ukraine and suddenly problem solved, and they haven't done that yet. And she's just nodding along. And then, of course, the worst thing is her agreement to go, when she said that she would have joined Daria Lisa Avila Chevalier, who will become a congresswoman after the fall election, at the October 8, 2023 rally, less than 24 hours after the worst attack on Jews in the Holocaust. And she says, yeah, I'd probably be there too. This is not to say, she says, that she does, you know, she doesn't condone the violence, and she's not saying that she supports that, but she understands why they would do it, and she'd be there to support them.
6: Okay, so Vic, that was our entry-level drug for DSA people and your first cut at the easiest target. Now I'm going to burn your eyes out and show you an ad that Abdul El-Sayed cut before the election that has only recently surfaced, and I want to know if you even understand what it's trying to do. Cut number one.

0: Thanks, mailbox.
1: We just got a letter. We just got a letter. We just got a letter. I wonder who it's from. Oh, it looks like my ballot. Brought to me by my Secretary of State. And with it, I can participate in democracy. The first day that I can turn this in is June 25th, but it has to be postmarked by July 21st. Or I can drop it off up until Election Day, which is August 4th. Thanks, Secretary of State. Thanks, mailbox.

0: Rocks.
1: Boats go do, we can too.
2: So, Vic, does that ring any bells with you?
3: Sadly, it does. I mean, my son
2: is now...
3: Oh, your
2: Blues Clues dad.
3: Yes. And, you know, he... And my son, when he was... You know, he's now going off to college. And so Abdul El-Sayed has now ruined what once was a happy memory for me of Blues Clues. My son even had what we called his handy-dandy notebook. So I get the reference, and I do want to say for the record, the first host of Blue's Clues was better than the second host, Joe. But that aside, this is really weird, and I don't know how that is going to play in Michigan, especially now that you mentioned, Hugh, it's been resurfaced. It's just weird and slightly creepy, and I get it. You know, you can vote by mail. In fact, you can vote weeks and weeks earlier before you find out your candidate is insane and it's too late to change it. So I guess that's the case he's presented.
2: So do you think he was aiming at your son's demo, who watched a lot of Blue? Because it's been off the air for 10 years. Do you think he was aiming at young people that he thinks are stupid?
3: Yeah, I mean, there's definitely a nostalgic element to it. And it's something that we as adults are, that's not going to resonate with us. And it's not going to resonate with, you know, obviously kids who are not eligible to vote. But certainly if you're 18, you're going to say, oh, I remember that. And this guy is so funny and that's cool. And I guess I'll vote for El-Sayed. Maybe that's what he's going for there. But again, that's really weird. And he just ruined a wonderful memory for me.
2: OK, now I'm going to go full DSA on you. The brand new kingmaker of the Democratic Party, Hassan Piker, is feeling put upon cut number 15.
4: I know we don't always see eye to eye on a lot of stuff, but you have to literally, at some point, I know you don't want to do this, defend me. And not because you love what I have to say, not because I'm a part of this coalition, even though I am, whether you like it or not, but you are going to inevitably have to say, this is a ridiculous conversation that we're having, because the real conversation that Republicans don't want to have is the cost of living crisis. That requires you at some point to basically take the L a little bit. Okay. And maybe be a little bit more honest about how I'm not this dangerous, toxic, radical force. I'm not expecting you to defend clips out of context or anything like that. I'm not even expecting you to defend some of these statements at all. I think you should probably attack the form. You should attack the form. You should attack the function. You should probably attack the very reason as to why Republicans have made this
2: Vic Mattis, attacking form and function is crit talk. What do you think he's doing there?
3: I think that Hassan Piker is finding himself in a position reminiscent of Jeremiah Wright. You know, I mean, it's the moment when Obama hung him out to dry, even though he very much looked up to him because, you know, they were putting that, you know, they were shining a spotlight on that and it was making him look kind of radical. And, of course, in many ways, Obama was. And Hassan Piker is not going to be a team player. He has millions of followers, as you know, a lot of acolytes and people who actually, frankly, agree with all of his detestable positions, whether it be 9/11 or the raping of capitalists or not caring what happened on October 7, not caring what happened to women at the concert on October 7. I mean, it's sick. And so he tries to preface it by saying, look, I'm not saying that you should also say that, you know, America had it coming on 9/11, but, you know, do me a solid here and at least, you know, come to a partial defense of me. And I don't know what the candidates are going to do. I mean, honestly, in El-Sayed's case, he may, in fact, still stick with Hassan Piker. He went to that pool party on election day.
2: Oh, yeah, he's stuck with him.
3: Yeah, he's that confident about it. But it's going to put all the other Democratic candidates in a very uncomfortable position, because now that we're heading into general elections of the midterms, their Republican opponents are going to say, do you stand with Hassan Piker on any number of detestable positions? And they're going to have to either, you know, find some wiggle room there or, you know, go to talking points and say, well, the real issue is this and Trump. Or they're going to have to just say, yeah, I'm cool with it. And so the civil war on the Democratic side continues, Hugh.
2: And I hope it continues for another 82 days. Vic Mattis, co-host of the Getting Hammered podcast, culture and of art affairs, something editor at the Weekend Free Beacon. Follow him on X at Victorino Mattis. And thank you, Vic, even though I ruined Blue's Clues for you. Stay tuned, America.
0: With SRN News, I'm Keith Peters in Washington. Authorities are surveying the damage from a powerful storm that swept across Illinois, Indiana, and Ohio that killed at least two people. At a news conference in Cambridge City, which saw some of the worst flooding from recent storms, Indiana Governor Mike Braun says he's issuing a statewide emergency declaration.
5: It is one of the biggest weather events we've had in Indiana, mostly due to the number of counties that it's impacted. Up in the northwest, 99-mile-an-hour winds in Gary, Indiana, Lake County, Porter, and LaPorte. It dropped a lot of rain and wind on the way down, but this part of the state, three or four counties got definitely hit the worst when it comes to rain and flood damage.
0: Flash flooding remained a concern, particularly in areas that had already seen significant rain. President Trump's allies attempt to return his name to the Kennedy Center.
6: The handpicked board of the Kennedy Center has voted to move forward with a two-year closure to allow for renovation work called for by President Trump.
7: And we're going to have something that when it opens, it's going to be brand new, beautiful.
6: The board is also naming the plaza in front after Trump and putting his name back on the facade. The new inscription would read, "The John F. Kennedy Center for the Performing Arts, restored and renovated by President Donald Trump." It's not yet clear if that would run afoul of a May court order by a U.S. district judge who blocked the closure informed and said Trump's name had been added illegally. Ohio Congresswoman Joyce Beatty, who filed the lawsuit opposing the changes, called the latest development a transparent effort to circumvent the court's ruling. Jennifer King, Washington.
0: A good day on Wall Street, with the Dow up by 69 points, the NASDAQ rose 214, with the S&P 500 index advancing by 50 points, oil near $81 a barrel. This is SRN News.
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0: America, I'm Hugh Hewitt. Jake Auchincloss is a member of Congress from Massachusetts, Harvard grad, Marine, normal, for a Democrat, pretty good. He went on MS Now with Alicia Menendez, and apparently when you go on MS Now, you lose your mind, and you say whatever the host wants to hear. Cut number three.
1: To the point you made about leadership, you have repeatedly called on Defense Secretary Pete Hegseth to resign. If Democrats are to take back control of Congress, will impeachment be a priority?
2: Yes, it should be. Absolutely. We need an inquiry. We need oversight and investigations. And if the facts yield an impeachment recommendation, we need to pursue that vigorously.
0: We're going to impeach Pete Hegseth. It makes a lot of sense to me. Not. I just think when you've lost a normie like Auchincloss to the vortex on the left of the Democratic Party, you're really losing the whole party down the spider rabbit hole. Not the whole party. Former Jill Biden Chief of Staff Michael LaRosa went on, not MS Now, but News Nation with Elizabeth Vargas and Tim Pawlenty, cut number 14.
3: He's a fraud. You were talking about money in politics, right? He has the opportunity right now to tell the Democratic super PACs that are running ads on his behalf
4: to get out
3: of Michigan.
4: You're talking about Syed. Syed should be saying this.
3: That's right. Elizabeth, you can't bash the system on a Monday and benefit from it on a Tuesday.
4: Yeah.
3: And that's exactly what he's doing. He's taking money from NVIDIA and big tech and big healthcare. He's just not telling you that.
4: Yeah.
3: He's also, they're super PACs who, by the way, are funded by corporate PACs, and lobbyists like me are also running ads for him. So he needs to make up his mind. He's talking out both sides of his butt.
0: Getting all upset there on the Democrat side. El Sayed is caught between rock and hard place time. He can't unglue himself from Hassan Piker, and he can't stop Joe Biden's former chief of staff from coming after him with an axe. I don't know what he's going to do. Ro Khanna, by the way, on with Steve Inskeep. I played one clip of this in the opening monologue today, but I want to play that again and then part two. This is, again, Congressman Khanna has been on this show a dozen times, and he used to be, look, very liberal, but a smart guy, Yale lawyer, good representative for Silicon Valley, but he knows he has to say insane things to even have a shot at being taken seriously and allowed on the stage of the Democratic debates that will begin not long after the voting ends in November for the 2028 nomination. Ro Khanna is running for president. So he went on with Steve Inskeep, cut number 12.
5: He excluded a lot of the Black South, where domestic workers, agriculture workers didn't
0: set that. He's talking that he is Franklin Delano Roosevelt. All right, cut number 12.
5: Chance. He purposely set Social Security at 65, knowing that Black life expectancy was 59.
6: That was the only way he was going to get Southern support for his social reforms.
5: He excluded, of course, Japanese Americans.
0: Can I stop here for a second? I took FDR from Frank Friedel. Frank Friedel, the preeminent scholar of Franklin Roosevelt. I've never heard this. I don't know when this became a talking point. Steve Inskeep is a serious, good, popular historian. I cannot believe he's saying that Social Security, FDR excluded Blacks from Social Security on purpose because their life expectancy was 59. So he set it at 60. I can't believe that. Maybe they want to send me the letter in which FDR said, let's get the Blacks out because they die at 59. Then I'll believe it. Cut number 13.
6: Should Democrats nominate a more progressive candidate in 2028 than they have in the past?
5: Yes. But what does that mean? It means we need America's next New Deal. I believe we need a economic realignment in this country. What does that look like specifically? Tax billionaire wealth. You could raise $4 trillion if you taxed the billionaire.
0: Okay. America has 989 billionaires. They are collectively worth $8 trillion. So Ro Khanna is proposing to take half their money. All right. Proposition. An even even Steelers fans are going to do that. If you're a billionaire and you see a bill moving through Congress that's going to take half of your wealth, will you keep your money in the United States or will you expatriate it and yourself? All right, Steelers fans, you know the answer there. They will leave because capital is mobile, and Ro Khanna knows that. So does Steve Inskeep. I don't know if he followed up or not. I don't have the whole interview. Hope he did. Stay tuned, America. I'm Hugh Hewitt.
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Welcome back, America. I'm Hugh Hewitt. Josh Froschauer is my guest, editor-in-chief of Jewish Insider. Josh, I'm going to burn your eyes out. I'm going to play for you a new Abdul El-Sayed video that has resurfaced. Cut number one.

0: Thanks, mailbox.
1: We just got a letter. We just got a letter. We just got a letter. I wonder who it's from. Oh, it looks like my ballot. Brought to me by my Secretary of State. And with it, I can participate in democracy. The first day that I can turn this in is June 25th, but it has to be postmarked by July 21st. Or I can drop it off up until Election Day, which is August 4th. Thanks, Secretary of State. Thanks, mailbox.
2: Votes gonna do, we can too.
3: So, Josh Krushauer, your reaction.
4: So I saw this for the first time today, and at first I assumed it was AI generated, and then I actually watched the content. Clearly, this was, and this is about a month old, a little over a month old, I think, yep. Trying to get people to early vote in the primary. This just underscores how the messaging for the base, and I never seen anything quite like it. I guess he was trying to, you know, mimic Blue's Clues or some kids show. But it's a bizarre, wacky way of doing that. And that kind of messaging is just going to be just absolutely weird if you try to do that in the general election.
3: So how do you think this plays in a football high school environment in Michigan, which is almost as crazy as Ohio, Texas, and Florida, after he said that there's toxic masculinity in football?
4: I mean, it's funny. I think Mike Rogers has, you know, said he's going after faith, football, the flag. That's sort of the line that Rogers has used against El Sayed. And I think it's hard to follow all the back and forth on social media, but I think El Sayed challenged Mike Rogers to a one-on-one football game, which is a little, I thought El Sayed played football in high school, but apparently not, because like the notion of a one-on-one football game makes no sense. And it really makes him look out of touch. So look, The sports metaphor I used the other day was Republicans think this guy has a short temper, El Sayed. He makes political mistakes when he gets under attack, and Republicans are blitzing the quarterback. They're making him throw interceptions when he's under pressure. And I've seen quite a few since he won the nomination last Tuesday. And they look like they're not handling the pressure very well, and they're not pivoting very well to running towards the general election, where there are a lot of independents, a lot of moderate Democrats who are very wary of El Sayed, and he's not really doing what's necessary to reach out to those skeptics.
3: You know, it's hard to pivot when you put on Hassan Piker like a Spider-Man suit. Here is Hassan Piker from either yesterday or the day before streaming forever, cut number 15.
5: I know we don't always see eye to eye on a lot of stuff, but you have to literally, at some point, I know you don't want to do this, defend me. And not because you love what I have to say, not because I'm a part of this coalition, even though I am, whether you like it or not, but you are going to inevitably have to say, this is a ridiculous conversation that we're having, because the real conversation that Republicans don't want to have is the cost of living crisis. That requires you, at some point, to basically take the L a little bit. Okay, and maybe be a little bit more honest about how I'm not this dangerous, toxic, radical force. I'm not expecting you to defend clips out of context or anything like that. I'm not even expecting you to defend some of these statements at all. I think you should probably attack the form. You should attack the form. You should attack the function. You should probably attack the very reason as to why Republicans have made this or are trying to make this a salient line of attack instead of
3: Josh, what's that mean? How do you interpret Hassan Piker's appeal for help?
4: Look, this is not a part. This guy's a DSA guy. He's not a Democratic Party guy. So he's going to be the worst headache that El Sayed and the Democratic Party is going to be dealing with throughout the general election campaign. And look, I find it remarkable because there were a lot of serious Democratic thinkers and strategists like Third Way, the centrist Democratic group, that wrote an op-ed during the primary talking about how dangerous, how damaging and extremist this guy Hassan Piker is. And a lot of supposedly smart people were like, ha ha, he didn't affect his ability to win the nomination or to lead Haley Stevens in the primary, so this stuff doesn't matter. But what they don't realize is primary politics and how far the Democratic base has gone outside the mainstream is not the equivalent of what you need to win in the votes you need to win and the people you need to win in a general election. And this guy has become toxic. There were Mallory McMorrow, one of the primary challengers. A lot of Michigan Democrats warned that this is a toxic, anti-Semitic, anti-American figure. And now they don't know what they you know, El-Sayed is not really distancing himself from him. I don't think he can, given that he used him as a surrogate in the final days of the campaign. But this is a guy who is going to be the gift that keeps on giving. For the Republicans, they don't have to do any messaging. Republicans, just let this guy talk. They're going to be focusing on the economy. They're going to be focusing on bread and butter issues. And they're going to let Piker's own words really hurt his own candidate, his favorite candidate, El-Sayed.
3: 30 seconds, so, Josh. Bleed over to Troy Jackson in Maine and Roy Cooper in North Carolina and Sherrod Brown in Michigan and wherever they're trying to win, where they're cheating in Alaska? Does it bleed to every Democrat?
4: We don't know yet, but what I will say is that smart Democrats would have understood the long-term implications of being associated with someone like Hassan Piker, and the battlegrounds, for the most part, are in red states, Texas, Ohio, Iowa, right, Alaska. If you think Piker's not going to sell in Michigan, he's certainly not going to sell in those Trump states. So if Democrats realize that if you kind of isolate the guy and take the short-term hit, because you're going to save the red state seats where this could become an issue. We don't know how much he's going to transcend Michigan and affect Democratic. So the socialist rise is going to affect candidates in redder states. But boy, if I'm Chuck Schumer, that's a risk I wouldn't want to take. And the fact that Democratic leaders didn't speak up and isolate this guy is going to cause a much more problem.
3: And if I'm the NRCC, I'm running El-Sayed ads that combine the Hassan Piker stream with that crazy Blue's Clues video and putting it on 24/7 everywhere. Josh Kroshauer, follow him on X at Josh Kroshauer, editor of Jewish Insider. Thank you, Josh. I'll be right back, America. Stay tuned.
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3: Want to do something meaningful for the 250th anniversary of America? 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
3: Welcome back, America. I'm Hugh Hewitt. I'm a little bit sad today. I haven't made the long list of potential White House press secretaries, and I think it's because my reputation for having no patience with stupidity precedes me. And I'm afraid in that room, there are just a lot of dumb people. I know what I would do, though. I would have a bookshelf full of The Looming Tower by Lawrence Wright and a bookshelf full of Victor Davis Hanson, a variety of books, but especially The Dying Citizen. I would keep around a few copies of my favorite tomes from Churchill. I would keep around Great Contemporaries, for example. And whenever I got a stupid question, which would be often, they're often stupid questions, I would say, can you come up here? And I'd give him a copy of Looming Tower. And say, you may ask a question after you and I have a record on-the-record discussion about what you learned from this book. And because that was a dumb question, and there's a very famous clip about that question made everyone more stupid in the room. I would have that on an endless loop. So I might not be Tony Snow nice with the... Now, there's some very fine reported. Doesn't mean you have to be a conservative. Peter Baker's a liberal. But Peter Baker is smart, written some great books. I could talk to Peter Baker. I could talk to... Peter Ducey is very smart. I mean, I can talk to a lot of these people. But if you're dumb and you're in my White House, I'm just going to say that's too dumb to answer. And I might even just have a board that lights up. That's too dumb to answer. Have you read a book? Why don't you get back to me when you've got your GD? That, you know, something like that. And maybe that's not what they need. Maybe they need happy or willing to play along with the idea that if you've got a White House press credential, you are in any way qualified to be asking the White House press secretary questions, because that ain't necessarily so. Stay tuned. A lot ahead next hour, but don't forget I'm in the Relief Factor studio. 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Long after I'm off the air, long after I have retired, I will be taking Relief Factor. 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You'll like it. In the meantime, go over to my YouTube channel, like and subscribe, and go get Highly Concentrated View. And Dwayne's World will be on tonight. Dwayne's World will be on, 7 p.m. in the East, 4 p.m. in the West. Don't miss it. You've got to join the universe, though, at thehughhewitt.com.
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12: It's this hour from Town Hall. I'm Keith Peters in Washington. Police credit a company with tens of thousands of automated cameras with helping find missing persons and violent suspects. Now Flock says it's implementing controls to address privacy concerns.
13: Flock says guardrails that are currently optional will become mandatory by January 1st. For example, law enforcement customers will be required to tie each search to a specific case and use an audit tool that flags abnormal behavior. This comes after a Washington Post report found dozens of instances where officers were accused of misusing the technology for personal searches, like tracking former girlfriends. The standard data retention window will be shortened from 30 days to 7, and customers will be allowed to decide which offenses, such as immigration enforcement, outside agencies can search their data for. I'm Jennifer King.
12: The U.S. ambassador to Israel is calling Israeli settler violence in the West Bank a horrific act of terror, as many say Israel's government continues to allow Israeli settler violence against Palestinians.
14: The U.S. ambassador to Israel has condemned the actions of Israeli settlers who are besieging the home of an American Palestinian family in the village of Kusra in the Israeli-occupied West Bank. Since Sunday, a large group of Israeli settlers cut off water and electricity, threw stones, and attempted to bring down a nearby wall on the property that belongs to American Palestinian Lou Riddy. U.S. Ambassador Mike Huckabee called the siege a horrific act of terror. I'm Karen Shamas.
12: The Pacific-based aircraft carrier USS George Washington has begun heading towards the Middle East as reports have emerged of mental health and supply issues aboard the long-deployed USS Abraham Lincoln. On Wall Street, the Dow up by 69 points. The NASDAQ rose 214, with the S&P 500 advancing by 50. More at townhall.com.
8: This afternoon, expect a mix of clouds and sunshine with a chance of a thunderstorm in some areas, leading to warmer conditions with a high of 85 degrees. Tonight, it will be mainly cloudy with a possibility of a thunderstorm in isolated spots. Late night, expect patchy fog that may reduce visibility along with humid conditions and a low of 69 degrees. Tomorrow, we'll start with cloudy skies giving way to some sunshine, but there is still a chance of a thunderstorm. It will remain humid with a high of 81 degrees. I'm meteorologist Joe Lundberg on 98.9 FM, The Answer.
15: 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Then I said, I have to read to children.
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24: It's the Alex Marlowe Show. We got a lot of cool stuff to do today, and I'm going to feature some of my fresh interview with Dr. Sebastian Gorka, our former Salem associate here. And can you guys still feel the Larry O'Connor in my chair? I saw him doing the show from my studio this morning. So we're one big happy family here, Salem Media. And O'Connor, you know, was actually at my wedding, which is closing in on 14 years ago. So we've been friends for a long time. A lot of good friends here at Salem. Dr. Gorka started his career in conservative media at Breitbart News. He was our first national security editor, sort of. Peter Schweitzer was actually our original national security editor for a blog we used to call Big Peace. Isn't that wild? Because he used to make fun of things like big oil, big business, big tech, things like that, with Big Peace. We had Big Hollywood, Big Government. So it was sort of a play on that. So Peter Schweitzer is actually our original editor on National Security and Foreign Policy News. But our first National Security editor, official title, was Dr. Sebastian Gorka. And he used that platform to vault himself into becoming a household name in American life, and is now someone who is on the White House National Security Council and is deputy assistant to the president. And he gives us a lot of updates on things like how many jihadis we're killing. We talk about how many drones that we are able to deploy, how quickly we're able to deploy drones in our counter-drone measures. Complicated stuff, we get into that. Plus, Trump in the United States, Marco Rubio, and the National Security Council were able to rescue an American hostage from Russia with nothing in return. He's a Marine also, so a veteran, and someone who was, I believe, probably detained for no good reason. And he's now back, and we get into all that on the Marlowe Show podcast fresh up this morning. But again, we don't have time to do all this on the show today, but I will play an extended cut from that interview at the end of this show. So you have that to look forward to. In the meantime, we're going to do some WNBA today. Of course, we're going to dunk on some socialists. I got a new Dejanay Carrington clip I'm going to play momentarily. But I'll start with Caroline Leavitt's departure from the White House press secretary position that has been announced. So pretty interesting that this is taking place, because recall, she just came back from maternity leave. And obviously a very cool person. She's only 28 years old. She's working on her second baby in her family. Her husband's much older, so there was probably a real imperative for her to get the babies out early and to not sit around and wait. And I think that does make a lot of sense for her and her family. She went on maternity leave. She was there for a long time. And what was noteworthy during the maternity leave is it did not look like the White House took the opportunity to test drive who could be the press secretary should Caroline Leavitt choose to step down at any point. I was going through the list of here are the people who conducted press briefings while she was on maternity leave with her daughter, Vivi, which is fun. Viviana, that's a fun name. Marco Rubio, of course, he did the press briefing. J.D. Vance, he did a press briefing. Scott Bessent and Mehmet Oz. So they test drove the all-star team from the administration. They were the guys who did the press briefing. So it really was pretty clear, it seems like, that she had no intention of leaving, that she was going to try to figure out how to have the two young kids and to be White House press secretary, which has got to be hard work for a mother, for a father even. But it just seems like having two young kids, it's truly a 24/7 job. The White House communication director, Stephen Chung, as you guys may know him as the Panda, who I've gotten to know a little bit over the years, he tells me he literally sleeps holding his phone. He holds his phone while he sleeps, so he can't even reach over for the phone. See, running a newsroom, I have the burden of I have got to keep the phone on all night, and I can't be more than arm's reach from the phone, which I think is a huge burden, and it's probably going to give me some sort of PTSD when I can get past that phase of life. I'm so jealous of the people. If you can leave your phone out of your bedroom during the nighttime, please do it. For all of us who can't, take that opportunity for yourself. Do it. It's bad for your sleep hygiene, and it just is agitating at all times. So now take it a step further. If Donald Trump's your boss and you're the White House communications director, you're sleeping holding the phone. So now picture, now you're a mama, you have a brand new baby, you got another little baby, and then all of a sudden, you find yourself again in Air Force One. You're in this 100-hour-a-week job. And it just did not seem like it was going to work out. And I'm guessing that's why she's stepping aside. But it does kind of come abruptly. And she's someone who was fantastic at the job. And I want to tell you some things that I've heard from behind the scenes about Caroline Leavitt, who I got to know a little bit and has looked out for us at Breitbart and given us exclusives and interviews and has been on the show and all of that. But one thing that's very noteworthy about her that you might miss, it's not obviously that she's fantastic at the briefings. She's a big star. She's got that presence. She's got the arguments and she's very forceful. So she commands respect, which of course is great. And the also semi-obvious point, which is that you can't recall a single mistake she's made, which is almost impossible in that role. Can you recall one thing she's done wrong? I've got a pretty categorical memory of people in administration making mistakes. Can't think of one. Can't think of one single mistake that she did. And if any of you have one, feel free to reach out. But there's not going to be one, which is unbelievable, considering how the media, of course, is looking to eat her alive every single day. But the thing that she had a reputation for doing, which is pretty remarkable. She had a reputation for running the press office incredibly well, which is not a small thing. So that means that she's able to keep the establishment media at bay on their terms, not just her terms, where she can kind of set the narrative, which is, you know, the first half of the press briefing, you come out, you go through what the administration's doing, you're setting the tone, you're setting the talking points. But also, when she's fielding inquiry after inquiry after inquiry all day, from the White House press briefing, she had a reputation even amongst liberal journalists who I know, and these are top-level people, the type of people who you see on TV, but they all told me, yeah, she's really good to work with. She gets back to us, she gives us quotes we can use, and she gives us what we need to be able to do our jobs as well. And these are people who have no interest in seeing the Trump administration succeed. And that is something that hopefully anyone, maybe the next press is in the audience. If they are, that's an important thing that they're going to have to figure out. And I do think that there'll probably be enough experience around that whoever assumes those roles, and I'll speculate on who that could be momentarily, but whoever assumes that those roles is not just the performance of doing the press briefing a couple of times a week. It's also running the press office to keep the media reasonably at bay, considering that their mission, number one in life, is to destroy the Donald Trump administration and his presidency. And she had a sterling reputation for that. So whatever you think of Caroline Leavitt, she was probably even better at her job than you guys know. And that is something that is very impressive. It's obvious to all of you, but she's probably even better. So it's going to be a big loss. So then the question becomes, oh, who's going to be next in line? And so I'm looking at the Cauchy prediction market right now, which is really fun because I have no idea if this is based off of any inside information, but it's fun to go off of. And the number one person at the moment, these things are moving pretty fast, is our colleague Scott Jennings, who comes on the air in 45 minutes as we're listening live, 27%. So I'll comment on this momentarily because I've not talked to Scott about this, if he's interested at this point. One thing that Scott is already doing is Scott is doing the jobs that you kind of get after you become White House press secretary. Typically, you become press secretary. You work for 100 hours a week for $180K or whatever it is, which is not a ton of money in the media space. It is for what it is. It's a lot of money for average American salary, but you're living in Washington, you're working 24/7, then it's not a lot for what a guy like a Scott can command on the open market. And so he's already doing that. He's on TV. He's got a consultancy. He's on radio in a premium radio slot. So the question is, could someone tempt him out of it? He'd have to be pretty ambitious to do it. But if he did, I think the White House would be incredibly lucky to have Scott for obvious reasons. He is the professional in our space at this time at negotiating with retarded liberals. He's the best at it. There's no close second to it. So then the question is, would he want the job? I had heard through the grapevine he was interested the first time around. So this is when his profile was even lower. So he had a high profile because he had a great run in the 2024 election cycle. But when even at a slightly lower profile, I heard he was interested, but obviously Caroline was inevitable. And anyone who would have even flirted with that notion probably would have seen that from the start. But that's what I've heard. I have not talked to him about this since, and I probably will, but it's kind of fun to speculate without having talked to him first, because he could totally splash cold water on this, and then it won't be as fun of a radio segment. But he right now is at the highest in the prediction market, and I believe at a time he was interested, but obviously that's something that, you know, as someone in the Salem media, I would love to see him stick around here as well, because he does a great job in one of the anchors of our stable of hosts, the faculty, Salem Media. But of course, the White House would be well served if he was there as well. There are others on the list that I want to go through. Some of them are familiar names. Some of them are not familiar names that are being thrown around. Some surprising names. I'll speculate and comment on some of those in a minute. But first, I want to tell you about my friend Charlie Kirk. Just 2 weeks before his tragic assassination, September the 10th, Charlie Kirk sat down for one of his final interviews to wrestle with a timeless question. Does God still speak today? That conversation became the foundation for the powerful and provocative new documentary, Can You Hear Me Now? This explores prophecy, faith, scripture, history, and the role believers are called to play in our culture today. Follow director Matthew Thayer's investigation, examining the evidence, weighing today's most prominent prophetic voices against scripture, history, political, and scientific scrutiny. Rather than asking you what to think, the film invites you to examine the evidence. Consider the biblical foundations and reflect on what it all means and believe for believers living in today's culture. If you appreciate thoughtful conversations about faith, history, and the public square, I know you're going to find this film compelling. So don't miss Can You Hear Me Now? You can watch it today at salemnow.com. 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We'll be right back.

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8: 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And for those of you who are unfamiliar with the bottom of the hour means, it's when the minute hand points to the bottom of the clock. I learned that a few months ago from Sean. That's why I like to point that out each and every chance I can get. 10 years on the radio, never figured that out on my own. But you know what? Never claimed to be perfect. I never did. And not to mention, you should all check out my interview with Dennis Prager. Very special on the Marlowe podcast feeds. If you have not listened to it, you will learn a lot. He's incredible, incredibly sharp, despite his physical unfortunate situation. All right, so but for now, I'm going through handicapping who could be the next White House press secretary. Here are the qualifications. First of all, you got to be a 24/7 beast. You got to be a workhorse. So that either means you got to be a true believer for the cause, someone who is wildly ambitious, or a combination thereof. So you got to look for that. Second of all, you've got to be able to put on a show at the press conferences, but are you going to be so much of a showboat that it's going to look crazy? So you can't look crazy, but you got to be able to entertain. Donald Trump, I will tell you, I've watched press briefings with him when I've gone to see him. When they're on, he loves to watch them. He sits there. He's got a little room right next to the Oval Office. He likes to sit there, drink his Diet Coke. He's got a Diet Coke button, hit the Diet Coke button, gets the Diet Coke, and he enjoys watching these things. This is theater for him. This is, you know, a matador in a stadium doing a, you know, bullfighting for him. This is him in his Coliseum. He loves it. And so when he watches it, so you better do a great job. So you got to be able to do that. That's an obvious one. But then also, I do think that there's an underrated asset if you can actually manage people and run a press office so that you're getting back to people, so that we're keeping the fake news at bay to keep the scandals tamped down. Now, you're going to have a huge asset there in Stephen Chung, who is the panda, who is the ultimate communications director for President Trump. He's got a great sense of humor. But it was fun. Last time I was with President Trump for an interview was in this aforementioned situation outside the Oval Office, sitting in a room. We watched Caroline do the press briefing. He keeps saying how great she is. He has incredible control over the fact he uses a lot of F-bombs in private and then doesn't use them in public that often, occasionally, but not that much. She comes back in. Everyone applauds, heaps praise upon her. And then he immediately starts telling her to tweet out or truth out some pretty wacky stuff that's really fun. He had her truth out a attack on Jackie Heinrich from Fox, which is really fun to watch in real time. So all that takes place. And so you got to be able to do all those facets. So you got to be fiercely loyal to the president and be able to also work constantly. So here are the names that are being thrown out. So Scott Jennings, as I mentioned, number one, obviously be a fantastic pick. Anna Kelly. Anna Kelly's a deputy. I'm not familiar with her, but I'll tell you, she's got an attribute that Scott doesn't have. Good-looking woman. The good-looking woman thing fits two attributes that are going to be helpful to getting this job. First of all, Trump looks at you all day, and he likes to be surrounded by good-looking women. This is obvious. This is not news. The guy owned beauty pageants.

0: Right. So what Colorado is saying is, sure, we'll let you in, but only if you're willing to sacrifice your religious beliefs, right? That's not inclusion. Colorado pretends to be a state that cares about inclusion, but when it comes to Catholics and other religious groups, they're not inclusive at all.
1: Is it Henry Ford style inclusion? You can buy any car, a car in any color you want, as long as it's black. Back in the day, was the joke with Henry Ford, you know, because he made all of his cars black. It was cheaper to color, you know, but if you say, yeah, well, as long as you'll simply throw your faith aside and your faith doesn't mean anything, then you can sign up for the money. Otherwise, you're denied the money by the government. And the government of Colorado thinks this is constitutional and that they're going to be able to defend this in front of the 9 justices of the U.S. Supreme Court.
0: If I were them, I'd be awfully scared of what kind of reception they're going to get. The Supreme Court in recent years has done a terrific job explaining what the First Amendment requires in cases like this. Time and again, they have said that you cannot exclude religious groups from public funding programs, and that's exactly what Colorado is doing here. I really can't tell you why they think this sort of thing is legal. It might be that they just don't care. I don't really know.
1: I mean, that's what I kind of wonder about, Jordan, is do you suspect that maybe Colorado knows, we know we're wrong, we know we're going to lose this one, that it'll be kind of a Pyrrhic victory. We'll burn the place down on the way to losing, and we'll have the glory of having gone down in flames.
0: Yeah, if that's their idea of glory, I think they need a new idea. I don't think it's very good for their interests or really anyone's interests to receive yet another First Amendment decision striking down their governmental policies. It's shocking that they want to endure that type of loss again, but it appears they do.
1: Well, and the other thing, Jordan, that I find kind of strange about this is not just that you'd have LGBTQ families who would say, I want my child to be in a school where the child is going to be taught that the LGBTQ lifestyle is just absolutely wrong. But I wonder whether or not they're trying to use the government as a cudgel, as a lever to force their point of view on other people and get people to throw out their religious faith altogether. Is that what they're trying to do?
0: Yeah, I think there's evidence of that is what's happening. There was actually a prominent editorial published in the Denver area around the time that the lower courts rendered their decision, which expressly argued that if the Catholic Church wants its schools to be able to participate, then the church should just change their policies and change their beliefs about sexuality. So it's quite clear that there's some type of coalition in Colorado that would like to stamp these types of religious beliefs out of the public sector.
1: Have they suggested how we should go about editing the most published book on earth and rewriting it so that it's compliant with that? Do we have to take out all the stuff about Sodom and Gomorrah and Lot and his wife and everything else? And a whole lot of chapter and verse has to be removed from the book to make it compliant for the LGBTQ crowd?
0: Yeah, and I think the idea is even if those are the things that, you know, Catholics believe, we don't care. We'd like to stamp you out anyway.
1: Wow. Well, how soon is U.S. Supreme, when are they going to hear oral arguments on this? And will it be decided this year?
0: Yeah, the oral arguments will be sometime in the fall. We don't yet have the precise oral argument date, and then we would expect a decision to come out by, at the latest, June of 2027.
1: June of 2027. So it won't come out before this year's election, but it will be heard in the fall term after the first Monday in October, right?
0: Yes, that's right.
1: Do you ever have the feeling, Jordan, I'm talking to Jordan Varberg, by the way, an attorney of the Beckett Fund, is there any way we can get the Supreme Court to have a little bit more of a work ethic? Because they take fewer cases today than they did 30 or 40 years ago, don't they?
0: Yeah, they are taking fewer cases than they have historically. Currently, they're, you know, normally taking anywhere from 50 to 60 cases a year. I think that might reflect that there are just more highly charged cases that are hitting their docket. You know, we're very grateful they granted review in this case. I think they recognize that the issues presented in this case have really, you know, nationwide importance. And so the court, whenever it sees an issue like that, that's likely to pique the court's interest. And I'm glad that they saw the inherent injustice in this case.
1: I mean, I understand that for an attorney, it's probably not a great idea to say the Supreme Court doesn't work very hard. But as an American citizen, I think I can say they don't work very hard. They don't work nearly as hard as they used to. And the people that they have working with them, the clerks and all the technology that they have for backgrounding and,

0: rather than us, selling a product or doing anything of that sort.
1: I'm talking to Jessica Prohl Smith, who's with Heartbeat International, because isn't there already a U.S. Supreme Court decision that says things like counseling decisions, no matter which direction you're counseling a young lady, but counseling decisions are protected free speech?
0: Well, Child v. Salazar, I think, is the case that you're mentioning.
1: Yep.
0: And we got some great news from the Supreme Court just at the end of last month. That particular court case talked about a counselor in Colorado. The issues were slightly different, but the Supreme Court came down in a resounding 8-1 decision, indicating, saying many good things. I won't bore you with all of them, but there are just gems there. Medical consensus, they write, is not static. It evolves and always has. And they also noted, they kind of closed their argument, Colorado may regard its policy as essential to public health and safety. Certainly, censorious governments throughout history have believed the same. But the First Amendment stands as a shield against any effort to enforce orthodoxy in thought or speech in this country. So we're optimistic that that principle applies to our situation as well.
1: Okay. And in that case, we did talk about that case and the way it dealt with counseling and that sort of thing. But in the case of James, she's got a lawsuit going that is basically a slap suit. Strategic litigation against public participation, a way to target speech she doesn't like and say, if you talk in a way I don't like, the state of New York will bring a lawsuit against you?
0: That appears to be the case. Our attorneys have made that argument in court. So we were in court earlier this week, Wednesday the 15th, and the judge indicated that his decision on our question there is whether or not that statute actually applies to the attorney general or not. And our attorneys argue that it is. The tool applies because certainly you have a powerful interest targeting a small organization based on disfavored speech or speech she doesn't approve of.
1: Why are they so anxious to prove that they have a right to silence anybody who would talk a young lady out of getting an abortion, out of taking the pill, or maybe even to reverse the pill? Why do you suppose?
0: It's an excellent and telling question. We like to say we offer women a second chance at choice. And I think women find us in part because they have, many of them have instant regret after taking the first abortion pill. Some of them are coerced or forced by a boyfriend or partner. So I think our provision of abortion pill reversal indicates that there might be a flaw in the abortion, in the pro-abortion mindset, that this is a happy and painless choice. Many women do regret an abortion. It obviously ends an unborn child's precious life, but many women are also harmed as well. And so we're here to offer an opportunity for hope and a possibility to continue the pregnancy and meet that precious child.
1: Well, and Jessica, it's one of the reasons I've mentioned so many times on the show, the mechanism by which that drug works, the one you mentioned, mifepristone, mm-hmm. is by starving the baby. And I've just asked people, if you think about that for a moment, I mean, it's horrific either way or any way you've decided to bring about an abortion, whether it's surgical, whether it's a vacuum, it's DNC, whatever it is. But the idea of saying we're going to take this baby, which is a baby, and starve it. And we're gonna starve it so that it dies of starvation, and then we'll take another pill and cause the body to expel it. I would think that most people would be horrified by that, and I want those young ladies to have the opportunity to go out and reverse that through an abortion pill reversal. Jessica, thank you very much. That is Jessica Prohl Smith, who is with Heartbeat International. Do you think that if a young lady is told, you can reverse this, that the state of New York or any state in America is free to say, no, we're going to silence you. You have no right to say those words and try to talk her out of it. Does your First Amendment freedom go that far? You're listening to the Lars Larson Show. Hey, did you hear that? Listen very carefully. That's my phone. No spam calls, no spam texts. I love the silence. Your phone, probably not so quiet. Here's why. Data brokers are selling your personal info like it's on clearance. Your phone number, home address, email, family members, political affiliations, even where you bank. Those scammers blowing up your phone didn't get lucky. They bought your information, and they'll keep buying it over and over till you make

0: thought about this first. Gee, the
1: help my audience understand this, because that one got past me. How is it that plate tectonics and the movement of those plates help to keep the temperature moderated? How'd that work?
0: Yeah, that's a great suggestion. So what happens is the plate tectonics, as you know, big slabs slide down, and that gigantic earthquake that happened this morning in Colombia, just like the big earthquake last month in South America, these are the effects of plate tectonics. Huge bits of crust sliding down causes earthquakes. But as it slides down, it creates mountains, volcanoes. The volcanoes produce CO2. It warms the atmosphere. But as the atmosphere warms, it also causes chemical weathering that pulls carbon dioxide out of the atmosphere. It's a push-pull, and it's worked for billions of years.
1: So
0: you don't have that system on Venus. Venus just melted itself.
1: Yeah, because Venus, what's the average temperature? Is it 900 Fahrenheit or 900 Celsius there?
0: It's 800 hot. Celsius. Amen. I mean, that's a really hot, nasty, awful place. And it just, it gets so hot, the entire surface melts every 100 billion years. So we avoided that bubble. But how often do we have this particular system on other planets? And there's the rub. And that really becomes one of the great keys to understanding how complex life in the universe, what its frequency will be.
1: Yeah, so and are we, have we seen any signs at all that complex life might be out there somewhere? Anything that run counter to the argument you made in that book 25 years ago?
0: No, we found no signs at all. And in fact, most of the planets we're detecting are so close to their stars. I mean, they go around within a few days rather than the year it takes us. When that happens, it's like our moon. The same face of the planet is facing the star always. Imagine if the Earth always faced the sun.
1: No.
0: Rotated at the rate. Yeah. And that's the most common planet in the universe. So this is a place where you will never get complex life.
1: So that means one side is constantly frozen and the other side is constantly baked?
0: Absolutely. And SETI really doesn't want anybody to know this little nasty fact about planets because they want their contributions to come in from you thinking that ET is out there. Well, guess what? Boy, do they hate us.
1: I'll bet they do, because they're saying, hey, our congressional funding and our funding from other contributors is not going to come in if people think this is exceedingly unlikely. But it is.
0: Bingo. Yes, that's how it worked.
1: And does none of them have ever actually arrived at the, I mean, ordinarily, I'm not a scientist, Dr. Ward. I'm talking to Professor Peter Ward from the University of Washington, but I do understand that science is supposed to be about being able to reproduce results and say, I think it works this way. And they say, okay, Professor Larson, show us how it works that way. Nobody's figured out how to make life, have they?
0: No. I mean, at this point, we have some pretty good thoughts. We have some pretty good ideas. In fact, one of my colleagues has suggested looking at a small lake in British Columbia, a soda lake, is our best guess how the first life on Earth formed. But again, this is early days. Otherwise, it's all speculation. It goes back to Darwin, some warm little pond. Well, we now know the warm little ponds back about the time the Earth was forming would have been so blasted by radiation that no life could have existed.
1: You know what? One of these things, we're going to have to come back and talk to Dr. Peter Ward again. That's Professor Peter Ward. He's an astrobiologist and paleontologist at the University of Washington, the author of Rare Earth. 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
1: With SRN News, I'm Jason Walker. Crew members of a Yemeni ship attacked by Houthi rebels say a second missile hit during rescue efforts caused even more casualties. Yemeni authorities say three ballistic missiles fired by the Iran-backed Houthis struck the ship, killing six crew members and wounding nine others. A company that operates a nationwide network of automated cameras that record license plate numbers now says it's going to make major changes to its platform. Flock Safety says it intends to quell privacy concerns. A judge dismissing Nevada's so-called fake news electors case. That decision marks the latest setback in swing states' efforts to prosecute six Republicans who allegedly tried to keep Donald Trump in the White House after 2020. SRN News.
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10: Welcome back to the Lars Larson Show. It's a pleasure to be with you, and I'm glad to get to your phone calls and emails. You know, a lot of people say, Lars, you do a political show. And I said, well, no, I talk about what's going on in real life in the world. The problem is almost everything in the world these days, especially in the United States, is based on politics. Food is political. Energy is political. It's hard to find almost anything out there that's not political. And then the comparisons that have come up recently. And when we get done with all this, I'm going to be glad to take your phone calls. As always, naysayers go to the head of the line on this program. You can send emails to talk at LarsLarson.com and find our daily poll question at Lars Larson Show on X and also on my website at LarsLarson.com. It's a pleasure to welcome to the program Michelle Barenfeld, who's author most recently of the book Lessons from a Lost Republic, What Ancient Rome Can Teach Us About This American Moment. Ms. Barenfeld, welcome to the program.
11: Hi, thank you for having me. I'm really excited to be here.
10: Is it appropriate, as so many people have been doing, I think in the last couple of years especially, to compare what is going on in America right now, favorably or unfavorably, to what happened in Rome so many centuries ago?
11: Well, obviously, I think it is reasonable, but I think what most people have been comparing ancient Rome and America, too, is that, they've been comparing America to ancient Rome in terms of the empire. Yep. I hear all the time, are we the Roman Empire? Is our empire collapsing? And what my book is about is the Roman Republic, which was, like their own republic, founded on the rejection of a king and established with certain rights for its citizens, the idea of checks and balances and institutions rather than men deciding the laws of the land. And that is what our founding fathers were looking at when they designed our Constitution. But they also knew that the Roman Republic collapsed into autocracy, and they tried to prevent that from happening to us. The Roman Empire is that autocracy, and so I don't want us to become that, and I don't think most Americans would either.
10: Are we at risk of that?
11: In my opinion, it feels like we are. I think that this has been going on for a long time, the incredibly strong power of the presidential office being increased over time. And I think the most important thing is that our Congress, which is supposed to be an equal party to the government, an equal branch, has been giving up its power to the executive in both parties for many, many years. And that concerns me because that is exactly what happened in the ancient Roman Republic. The Senate kept dealing with emergencies by handing on for a long time the incredibly strong power of the presidential office being increased over time. And I think the most important thing is that our Congress, which is supposed to be an equal party to the government, an equal branch, has been giving up its power to the executive in both parties for many, many years. And that concerns me because that is exactly what happened in the ancient Roman Republic. The Senate kept dealing with emergencies by handing the executive more power and ceding their own, and not actually grappling with the underlying problems that caused those emergencies. And that's the danger that I see for us.
10: I'm talking to Michelle Barenfeld. She's the author most recently of Lessons from a Lost Republic, What Ancient Rome Can Teach Us About This American Moment. Is the reason that the United States Congress is doing this out of necessity, or are they doing it out of laziness? Because I honestly think that the reason they've taken what was designed as a fairly weak executive, at least the way it was described in the Constitution, that they've taken that and they've decided, yeah, we don't want to do all that. If we have to make those decisions, the voters will hold it against us. We'd rather just run for reelection and let others, either the bureaucracy or the executive, do the job for them. So is this about laziness on the part of those people who said, I want to be in Congress, I want to make decisions, and then got there and said, it's easier if I let somebody else do it?
11: My concern is that they're doing it as part of a bloc rather than as the representatives of the American people. This discourse that we have now about flipping Congress one way or the other is built on the premise that everybody just gets elected to be part of a headcount, and they're just going to be there to help or hinder a president. And to me, that is not what Congress is meant to be doing. And whether they're lazy or not, they're giving up their own power to hold on to their office in a strange dichotomy that I think is very dangerous, because that's not their job. Their job is not to help or hinder a president. Their job is to represent us and negotiate and legislate. And that's what I'd like to see them do.
10: So what's it going to take to get them to get back to work? From the lessons of the lost republic, what could we do to make the Congress actually choose to do its job and have members who say, I'm going to make the right decision, whether it makes my party happy or not, whether or not it makes my constituents happy or not. And if they choose to throw me out and replace me with somebody else, go ahead. So many of these folks seem to want to stay there for decades without actually accomplishing much of anything.
11: I agree, actually. And I think that the important thing, and it's going to take some time because it's been a generation now that our Congress has functioned this way. I teach college, and my students don't remember a time before the discussions weren't just flipping the Senate back and forth to help or hinder a president. And so what we, the people, need to do is demand from our representatives that they do their jobs and also reward them for doing so. That is, when they negotiate, when they compromise, when things don't turn out 100% exactly what we wanted individually, that we recognize that they are doing the work of the people and actually representing us. And I think if we reward them and we vote in the primary so we have choices that we like, I think over time we can fix it. But we have to do it too.
10: I'm talking to Michelle Barenfeld, who's author most recently of Lessons from a Lost Republic, What Ancient Rome Can Teach Us About This American Moment. The only thing I wonder about in terms of reward, you've given the person the office and the stature and the title and all those goodies that come with it. So how do you go about rewarding them when the only reward you can really give them is to keep them there for another term, which may be the most desirable thing in the world?
11: That's an excellent question, but I think one of the things that I mean by that is that we tend to punish those who do things that we don't like, and rather than reward them for things that we might not have thought of as perfect, but actually forward the goal of Congress.
10: Right.
11: And so in ancient Rome, people of Rome and the Senate tended to back their guy. They kept looking to an executive to solve their problems. And anytime you choose a guy over an institution, you run the risk of having powers accumulate in an office because of a certain man that's in that office. But when that man goes away, as we all do, those powers tend to stick to that office. And so I think it's really important that we recognize that we can't look to one individual to save us on either side of the aisle. That it has to be something that the Senate and the Congress do in combination with the people.
10: Well, that's the desire. I guess I just wonder how we go about rewarding them. We give them a pension. We give them those things. But the thing they seem to want the most, and maybe we can talk about this in a second segment, but the thing that those people in the House and the Senate seem to value the most is just staying for another 2 years or another 6 years. And some of them stay way beyond their expiration date. We're going to be back with Michelle Barenfeld in just a moment. She's the author of Lessons from a Lost Republic, What Ancient Rome Can Teach Us About This American Moment. And you're listening to The Lars Larson Show. 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
10: Hey, did you hear that? Listen very carefully. 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
24: If you see something suspicious, say something to local authorities.

0: disrupted access to traditional supply hubs in the region and says that led to shortages, which are now being addressed by leadership. I'm Jennifer King.
1: A man charged with killing a top health insurance executive expected to plead guilty as early as Friday. Here's Mike Hempen.
2: A source tells the Associated Press that Luigi Mangione is expected to plead guilty as early as Friday in the federal case accusing him of stalking and killing United Healthcare CEO Brian Thompson. The person speaking anonymously also says it's possible Mangione could change his mind. He's expected to attend a hearing Friday in the case. Mangione is accused of shooting Thompson outside a New York City hotel in December 2024. His lawyers and spokespeople for the Justice Department and Manhattan federal prosecutors have declined to comment. I'm Mike Hempen.
1: Search and rescue teams in Colombia continue efforts to possibly find someone alive in the rubble of Monday's massive 7.4 earthquake. The disaster has claimed the lives of more than 270 people. Hundreds have been injured, and officials say thousands are still missing. Conspiracy theory resurfacing on social media about the quake. Some people blame a research program in Alaska for the disaster by the High Frequency Active Auroral Research Program. Experts say that is pure nonsense. This is SRN News.
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10: Welcome back, America. Jonathan Williams is the president, chief economist of our friends at American Legislative Exchange Council. He's got a new backdrop. What's that new backdrop, Jonathan?
11: Well, hey, Hugh, coming to you from the beautiful campus of Northwood University here in Midland, Michigan, and my alma mater. We're here for a group of state legislators, one of our ALEC academies from the Great Lakes State. So we even invited the Buckeye legislators to come up and join us here, Hugh. I know you'll be happy to hear that.
10: I want to know why I wasn't invited. You know, I love ALEC events, and I love rich states, poor states. And if I was there, I would make sure everyone knows that of the Midwestern states, I believe Ohio is highest ranked. Am I correct?
11: Well, almost. Indiana's got you beat. You know, they're top 10. Ohio's making up for some lost time there. But Indiana's been a pace setter for a long time here in the Midwest. But here's this, Hugh. If you come join us next year, I'll put the Ohio flag behind me alongside the Michigan flag. How's that?
10: Okay, well, we got to talk. This might be the only thing we covered today, Jonathan, and I want to know if there's actually anywhere at the ALEC website where they can find out what's going on in the Midwest, because this is the renaissance of America. I really, now Michigan's fallen behind and Illinois needs to catch up, but water and power means AI and Anduril and Palantir and everything like that. If the Midwestern legislators get it right, that it'll be the new boom for the Midwest.
11: Yeah, it absolutely will. And, you know, one of the new pieces of model policy, as you know, that came out of Orlando from our ALEC annual meeting with 1,800 of our closest conservative friends, and we're so glad to have you join us there. That was one of those things that came out of it, was our model statement of principles on what do we do with the discussion around data centers? What do we do around energy policy that's smart? What do we do around water usage and zoning and making sure that states and cities are open for development and making sure that the United States stays a leader when it comes to this race with China on AI and data centers fueling that boom?
10: You know, Jonathan, I think I want to remember the name correctly. State Senator Betancourt from Texas, one of my favorite guests.
11: That's right.
10: He told me,
11: great man.
10: Great man. He told me that Texas already has 350 data centers, one of which will more than double the annual government revenue from property tax without any impact on services. I don't know why people aren't rushing out to line up for these things.
11: Well, I don't think they think about that element of it, Hugh, but I mean, telling those stories is really important to know that there's some huge benefits for taxpayers out there when this is done in a smart way, in a responsible way. You know, even just looking at back in Northern Virginia that you know well, I mean, I'm in Fairfax County, Loudoun County right next door is that really the heart and soul of where the data center boom has happened in the United States, as you know. And even as they've had liberal governance in Loudoun County for a number of years now, they've actually seen property taxes remain flat or even decline in some cases, where Fairfax County, with little to no data centers, has been, you know, property taxes going through the roof. So just a bilateral comparison of two counties right next door to each other in Northern Virginia, both run by liberals, and you see a huge difference. And I think it can be hugely attributed to this development of data centers in Loudoun County that are taking that property tax burden and taking it off of residential and other commercial property taxpayers. And that's something that just doesn't get told nearly enough.
10: That's why ALEC exists, why if you're a state legislator or adjacent to one, you ought to belong to the American Legislative Exchange Council. Go to alec.org/you. John, I want to do cover Michigan's problem right now. They have a choice. They can go the Indiana-Ohio path or they can go the Illinois path. And that way, the Illinois path lies doomed. They've got El Sayed versus Rogers on the ballot, and I know you're nonpartisan, so you're not going to take it. And they got John James. I don't know who's running for governor on the Democratic side, but John James, a good, serious, free market guy. Michigan has a choice in front of it right now. Do you think most Michiganders are aware of that choice?
11: I think so, and I think it's almost impossible to ignore the stark contrast. I mean, this is a great book by the awesome Thomas Sowell, A Conflict of Visions, right? I mean, this is really a time for choosing between, do you want to become Illinois, which is California of the Midwest without the good weather, or do you want to be more prosperous like Indiana and Ohio is increasingly becoming with in-migration and businesses and job creation, all the things that go with that. I think Wisconsin also falls in Minnesota to some degree in those categories, is what do these states want to be when they decide which path they follow? And Michigan, as we know, has kind of gone back and forth under Rick Snyder and Right to Work, and so many great things were happening in the last decade. And then because of the progressive trifecta there, they repealed Right to Work and started to go the way of Illinois again. But I mean, it's almost impossible if you're a objective observer and have studied the Midwest and the economies and what Illinois used to be versus what it is today and what Chicago used to be and what it is today versus where Indiana and Ohio had been and the progress that they've made. The only clear choice is to be more like Indiana and more like Ohio and less like Illinois when it comes to states like Michigan and Wisconsin.
10: A great, by the way, second plug, A Time for Choosing, is a second great book besides Thomas Sowell. Everyone go get the third great book, richstatespoorstates.com. Read up. It's a choice everyone gets to make, prosperity or poverty. Pick prosperity. Jonathan Williams, always good to see you, my friend. ALEC.org/you. Stay tuned.
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15: 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This is the Gulf of America Cruise. 7 days through the Caribbean with Mike Gallagher, Scott Jennings, Larry O'Connor, Jennifer.
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20: We learn valuable life lessons from our loved ones. Lessons that protect our home and keep us safe. Like avoiding pests, such as cockroaches, that can be attracted to leaking pipes. Or mice that are drawn to left-out food. And
10: welcome back, America. I'm Hugh Hewitt. Always keeping an eye on our shipbuilding in the United States. After talking to Admiral Mark Montgomery yesterday, he pointed out that if we want to actually maintain operations that will deter Iran, we need destroyers. Destroyers are the workhorse of the American fleet. And I'm joined now by United States Senator Susan Collins, Chairwoman of the Appropriations Committee, also a member of the Senate Intelligence Committee, and holder of the consecutive roll call vote record in the United States Senate, well over 10,000 now. Senator Collins, welcome back. How are you?
21: Just fine. Great to talk with you, Hugh.
10: So I was driving my grandchildren a few weekends ago to the main botanic garden to see the trolls, which is an annual kind of excursion for us. And we went over the Kennebec River, and there was one destroyer being worked on. And I thought, I've got to ask Senator Collins, because I talk to Admiral Montgomery often, we need destroyers. Are we making enough of them?
21: We're not making enough of them. There are more than one being worked on in the yard right now. But we've got to keep it flowing. As you were saying, they truly are the workhorse of the fleet, and they're essential to our national security. We've seen that in the Middle East. It was a Bath-built destroyer that shot down all of those Houthi missiles that were being fired at commercial ships, at our troops, and at Israel.
10: So, Senator, what Admiral Montgomery told me just yesterday is that at a minimum we've got 16 there, and we really need 22 to 24, but we're stretched thin. Are your Democratic colleagues aware? Destroyers really do everything, and the carriers can't go anywhere without the destroyers. Are they with you on this?
21: I think there'll be support for adding a second destroyer to the president's budget. It's really important that we do so. As you say, those giant aircraft carriers need the destroyers to protect them. And without the destroyers, you couldn't send the aircraft carriers out to do their mission. So they are incredibly important.
10: So is Bath handling the craftsman shortage as well as they can? I know there's a housing issue in Bath and the same housing issue in Portsmouth with the submarine workforce. What are they doing, and is the Congress helping house and attract skilled workers to the people who build the ships?
21: Well, I'm pleased to say that I've been able to secure funding for two workforce housing projects right in Bath. And these are really important. The majority of the workers at Bath Ironworks do not live in Bath or adjoining communities. They commute from the Lewiston area. In the case of the Portsmouth Naval Shipyard in Kittery, Maine, they commute from Sanford, Maine. That's a long commute. So I've encouraged both shipyards to establish shuttles, which would help with the parking. But we're also working on a parking garage at Bath Ironworks and on a daycare center and housing right in downtown Bath. That would make a huge difference, and it will help improve our retention and recruitment numbers, which are going up. They're much better than they were.
10: Do you think that's a model for every high-cost housing, defense industry, critical segment? Because if you can't get a worker, they make good money. I mean, you can be a welder on a ship and make six figures after a couple of years, but you still got to buy a house. Is this going to be a model everywhere in the country?
21: I think it could well be. You're right. It doesn't matter how good your equipment is or your materials are. If you don't have the skilled workforce, you can't build these amazing ships, and they are amazing. They're technically advanced, and they take very skilled workers. The other part of this element is helping our community colleges train more welders, electricians, plumbers, steel cutters, et cetera. And I have worked with Bath Ironworks and with the Portsmouth Naval Shipyard, with the Pratt Whitney plant in North Berwick, Maine, that makes parts for the F-35, on making sure that our community colleges have the slots to train these individuals. And it's interesting you mentioned welders, because BIW is renowned for the quality of its welding. And that's really important.
10: So, Senator, I want to close. I introduced you before you got on the line as being the most powerful woman in Congress because of your position as chair of the Appropriations Committee. I know Democrats have sort of forced us into a CR. Are you optimistic after the electioneering is done about getting a real budget done?
21: I am, and that really is critical. But I was heartened that the stopgap funding measure was approved in the wee hours of the morning on Saturday by a vote of 90-6. So that was a good sign because it means that we avoid a government shutdown and have until December 11th post-election to get the appropriations bills passed. That is absolutely critical that we do that.
10: And a last question, it's not political, but it does call into question what's going on in the Senate and the House. Democrats have gone pretty far to the left this cycle. And I remember John Glenn and Sam Nunn and even Scoop Jackson. Are there any of them left?
21: Unfortunately, it seems that there are fewer and fewer. And one of the people with whom I work most closely on the Democratic side, Gene Shaheen of New Hampshire, is retiring, so that's disappointing. But there are some that we can still work with. But I'll tell you, what we don't want to have are government shutdowns, and that's what the Democrats, by failing to cooperate, produced last in the last cycle. And those are really damaging to our military, to families that rely on federal programs, and they're unfair to federal workers, some of whom, like our TSA agents, were forced to work without pay.
10: Senator Collins, always good to catch up with you. Thank you. I didn't know that the CR had passed on Saturday night, so I'm glad to learn that as well. Keep coming back, Senator Collins. I appreciate it. I'll look for that next one. It's probably under the tarp there on the Kennebuck. I only saw one. Thank you so much. I'll be right back, America. Stay tuned.
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3: News this hour from Town Hall. I'm Jason Walker. New details out on Chinese goods getting around U.S. tariffs.
9: The White House says more than 40 nations are helping Chinese companies dodge American tariffs. Goods are being routed through other countries for minimal processing or repackaging. The European Union, Mexico, Canada, and Japan rank among the biggest offenders. Officials estimate the U.S. is losing tens of billions of dollars in tariff revenue. Roughly $75 billion in goods are slipping through. White House trade advisor Peter Navarro called it a sophisticated effort by communist China to evade the tariffs. Willie Nelson, Washington.
3: Aircraft carrier USS George Washington now heading toward the Middle East as reports have emerged of supply issues on board the USS Abraham Lincoln. Lincoln has been supporting the war, and its deployment has included a record-setting time at sea of some 240 days. President Trump's allies attempt to return his name to the Kennedy Center.
11: The hand-picked board of the Kennedy Center has voted to move forward with a two-year closure to allow for renovation work called for by President Trump.
12: And we're going to have something that when it opens, it's going to be brand new, beautiful.
11: The board is also naming the plaza in front after Trump and putting his name back on the facade. The new inscription would read, the John F. Kennedy Center for the Performing Arts, restored and renovated by President Donald Trump. It's not yet clear if that would run afoul of a May court order by a U.S. district judge who blocked the closure as ill-informed and said Trump's name had been added illegally. Ohio Congresswoman Joyce Beatty, who filed the lawsuit opposing the changes, called the latest development a transparent effort to circumvent the court's ruling. Jennifer King, Washington.
3: Congo's Ebola outbreak spreading to a sixth province. That outbreak has killed more than 2,100 people out of some 4,500 cases. World Health Organization says that it is on track to surpass the deadliest outbreak in history. More on these stories, townhall.com.
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3: Well, Democrats gathering to finalize their 2028 presidential primary calendar as friction between the establishment and socialist wings start to really gear up.
23: The Democratic National Committee is expected to vote at its summer meeting in Austin, Texas, on the new order that front-loads states with more diverse constituencies. The group also is convening at a time of internal turmoil, with some members calling for DNC Chair Ken Martin to be replaced. Critics have questioned Martin's leadership decisions and the party's fundraising, which lags well behind Republicans just months ahead of the critical midterm elections. Rich Thomason reporting.
3: Meanwhile, tech issues slowed the vote count in a key Democratic governor's race in Wisconsin. In Milwaukee, officials say they inadvertently loaded the wrong USB drives containing audit logs instead of actual results. Breaking news and analysis.
28: Foundations of Freedom, a look at America's founding principles and the leaders who shaped our nation.
24: In 1783, the Revolutionary War was nearly over, but America's future remained uncertain. Officers in the Continental Army were angry. Congress had failed to provide promised pay, and some considered using the Army's power to force the government's hand. George Washington understood their frustration, but he also knew the liberty they had fought to win could be destroyed by the very army that secured it. Washington confronted his officers and urged them to choose honor, patience, and loyalty to the Republic over rebellion. He could have used their anger to increase his own power. Instead, he used his influence to restrain it. Power asks what it can take. Character asks what duty requires. Washington's lesson still stands. Freedom survives when leaders place principle above ambition and remain faithful to God, country, and the people they serve.
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10: Morning glory and evening grace, America. I'm Hugh Hewitt. I hesitate to play for you what I'm about to play for you because it's so cringe-inducing. Abdul El Sayed evidently received his campaign management advice from Hassan Piker on you can't be too stupid online, when in fact you can be too stupid online. And Abdul El Sayed did a Blue's Clues-inspired cringe-inducing video which has now surfaced, and I regret to inform you, I'm going to show it to you. If you're watching on the Salem News Channel, you may have to look through your eyes. And if you're listening on the Salem Radio Network or one of our great affiliates, let me just tell you, it's done as Blue's Clues, as a child's pitch to do early mail-in voting, proving that El Sayed does not know where the bottom is. Put him on the floor, and he'll dig a hole to fall off of. Cut number one.

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1: We just got a letter. We just got a letter. We just got a letter. I wonder who it's from. Oh, it looks like my ballot. Brought to me by my Secretary of State. And with it, I can participate in democracy. The first day that I can turn this in is June 25th, but it has to be postmarked by July 21st. Or I can drop it off up until Election Day, which is August 4th. Thanks, Secretary of State. Thanks, mailbox.
2: Folks could do, we can too.
3: All right, who's he looking for here? Blue's Clues debuted in 2006. It went off the air 10 years ago. Had 143 episodes. Animated Blue Puppy. A lot of stupid stuff like that. It's a kid's show. So, what's he think about voters? He's aimed at the demo, right? He's aimed at the Gen Zers, who are maybe going to vote for the first time. And maybe there's a bit of nostalgia mining there, like getting Elmo to do an ad for you or Big Bird to do an ad for you. But maybe it's just stupid. And maybe the stupid that is Hassan Piker rubbed off on him. Here's Hassan. I'm going to play both these for hours again in hour three, just so you can know. Here's Hassan Piker begging us to stop attacking him, cut number 15.
4: I know we don't always see eye to eye on a lot of stuff, but you have to literally, at some point, I know you don't want to do this, defend me. And not because you love what I have to say, not because I'm a part of this coalition, even though I am, whether you like it or not, but you are going to inevitably have to say, this is a ridiculous conversation that we're having, because the real conversation that Republicans don't want to have is the cost of living crisis. That requires you, at some point, to basically take the L a little bit, okay? And maybe be a little bit more honest about how I'm not this dangerous, toxic, radical force. I'm not expecting you to defend clips out of context or anything like that. I'm not even expecting you to defend some of these statements at all. I think you should probably attack the form. You should attack the form. You should attack the function. You should probably attack the very reason as to why Republicans have made this.
3: All right. Attack the form and function is critical legal theory. It's crits generally. It's a talking point drawn from Marxist dribble. It's idiocy. And he is really dumb. He never makes an argument from facts. He never makes an argument from data. He talks in slogans and in profanity. And he's El Sayed's buddy. And he's Peggy Flanagan's buddy. He's the Democrats' new kingmaker. Because he's got a streaming audience of 1 million people around the world. We don't know who's watching him. But America didn't deserve 9/11. That wasn't taken out of context. He said that. Take it for what it's worth. El Sayed, Hassan Piker, they're running together. Stay tuned. Vic Mattis is next on the You Give It Show.
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3: Welcome back, America. I'm Hugh Hewitt with Vic Mattis, co-host of the Getting Hammered podcast and with the Washington Free Beacon, and Margaret Romer fan. Vic, when did you be Megan Romer fan. When did you become, a Megan Romer aficionado?
14: Well, let's see. I mean, she had her interview on Fox News where I think it was Shannon Bream just had a list of insane DSA talking points and positions. And she said yes to all of them, abolishing, you know, ICE, and I think even possibly abolishing the Senate. I can't remember that, and either getting rid of the Supreme Court. And she just leaned all in. And then, of course, she had her interview more recently with David Remnick of The New Yorker. And, you know, again, Remnick is no right winger, but boy, did she make him seem like he was totally red-pilled on that. He seemed baffled. He tried not to sort of laugh in her face, although there were times he was just like, I don't understand. And that's the best you can do when you start asking questions, and it's clear that the person you're asking questions to has no idea what to say. And he's talking about, for example, the Camp David Accords, and she's not familiar with the fact that, you know, the Palestinians were offered Jerusalem. And later he's asking about, really, diplomats can go to Ukraine and suddenly problem solved, and they haven't done that yet. And she's just nodding along. And then, of course, the worst thing is her agreement to go when she said that she would have joined Daria Lisa Avila Chevalier, who will become a congresswoman after the fall election, at the October 8, 2023 rally, less than 24 hours after the worst attack on Jews in the Holocaust. And she says, yeah, I'd probably be there too. This is not to say, she says, that she does, you know, she doesn't condone the violence, and she's not saying that she supports that, but she understands why they would do it, and she'd be there to support them.
3: Okay, so Vic, that was our entry-level drug for DSA people and your first cut at the easiest target. Now I'm going to burn your eyes out and show you an ad that Abdul El-Sayed cut before the election that has only recently surfaced, and I want to know if you even understand what it's trying to do. Cut number one.

0: maybe, maybe that's what he's going for there. But again, that's really weird, and he just ruined a wonderful memory for me.
1: Okay, now I'm going to go full DSA on you. The brand new kingmaker of the Democratic Party, Hassan Piker, is feeling put upon cut number 15.
2: I know we don't always see eye to eye on a lot of stuff, but you have to literally, at some point, I know you don't want to do this, defend me. And not because you love what I have to say, not because I'm a part of this coalition, even though I am, whether you like it or not, but you are going to inevitably have to say, this is a ridiculous conversation that we're having, because the real conversation that Republicans don't want to have is the cost of living crisis. That requires you, at some point, to basically take the L a little bit, okay? And maybe be a little bit more honest about how I'm not this dangerous, toxic, radical force. I'm not expecting you to defend clips out of context or anything like that. I'm not even expecting you to defend some of these statements at all. I think you should probably attack the form. You should attack the form. You should attack the function. You should probably attack the very reason as to why Republicans have made this
1: Vic Mattis, attacking form and function is crit talk. What do you think he's doing there?
0: I think that Hassan Piker is finding himself in a position reminiscent of Jeremiah Wright. You know, I mean, it's the moment when Obama hung him out to dry, even though he very much looked up to him because, you know, they were putting that, you know, they were shining a spotlight on that and it was making him look kind of radical. And of course, in many ways, Obama was. And Hassan Piker is not going to be a team player. He has millions of followers, as you know, a lot of acolytes and people who actually, frankly, agree with all of his detestable positions, whether it be 9/11 or the raping of capitalists or not caring what happened on October 7, not caring what happened to women at the concert on October 7. I mean, it's sick. And so he tries to preface it by saying, look, I'm not saying that you should also say that, you know, America had it coming on 9/11, but, you know, do me a solid here and at least, you know, come to a partial defense of me. And I don't know what the candidates are going to do. I mean, honestly, in El Sayed's case, he may, in fact, still stick with Hassan Piker. He went to that pool party on election
1: day. Oh, yeah, he's stuck with him.
0: Yeah, he's that confident about it. But it's going to put all the other Democratic candidates in a very uncomfortable position because now that we're heading into general elections of the midterms, their Republican opponents are going to say, do you stand with Hassan Piker on any number of detestable positions? And they're going to have to either, you know, find some wiggle room there or, you know, go to talking points and say, well, the real issue is this and Trump. Or they're going to have to just say, yeah, I'm cool with it. And so the civil war on the Democratic side continues here.
1: And I hope it continues for another 82 days. Vic Mattis, co-host of the Getting Hammered podcast, culture and of art affairs, something editor at the Weekend Free Beacon. Follow him on X at Victorino Mattis. And thank you, Vic, even though I ruined Blue's Clues for you. Stay tuned, America.
3: With SRN News, I'm Jason Walker. New details out concerning Chinese goods getting around U.S. tariffs.
4: The White House says more than 40 nations are helping Chinese companies dodge American tariffs. Goods are being routed through other countries for minimal processing or repackaging. The European Union, Mexico, Canada, and Japan rank among the biggest offenders. Officials estimate the U.S. is losing tens of billions of dollars in tariff revenue. Roughly $75 billion in goods are slipping through. White House trade advisor Peter Navarro called it a sophisticated effort by communist China to evade the tariffs. Willie Nelson, Washington.
3: Aircraft carrier USS George Washington has begun heading toward the Middle East as reports have emerged of supply issues on board the USS Abraham Lincoln. President Trump's allies attempting to return his name to the Kennedy Center.
5: The handpicked board of the Kennedy Center has voted to move forward with a two-year closure to allow for renovation work called for by President Trump.
6: And we're going to have something that when it opens, it's going to be brand new, beautiful.
5: The board is also naming the plaza in front after Trump and putting his name back on the facade. The new inscription would read, the John F. Kennedy Center for the Performing Arts, restored and renovated by President Donald Trump. It's not yet clear if that would run afoul of a May court order by a U.S. district judge.

0: judge who blocked the closure as ill-informed and said Trump's name had been added illegally. Ohio Congresswoman Joyce Beatty, who filed the lawsuit opposing the changes, called the latest development a transparent effort to circumvent the court's ruling. Jennifer King, Washington.
1: The Ebola outbreak in Congo spreading now to a sixth province after another death has been reported. The outbreak has killed more than 2,100 people out of more than 4,500 cases. In the meantime, the World Health Organization says it's on track to surpass the deadliest outbreak in history, and officials say many who live there are rather nonchalant. This is SRN News.
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3: 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If so, you may think prescription opioids are the solution. 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Opioids only mask the pain. 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
1: Foundations of Freedom. A look at America's founding principles and the leaders who shaped our nation.
2: In 1783, the Revolutionary War was nearly over, but America's future remained uncertain. Officers in the Continental Army were angry. Congress had failed to provide promised pay, and some considered using the Army's power to force the government's hand. George Washington understood their frustration, but he also knew the liberty they had fought to win could be destroyed by the very Army that secured it. Washington confronted his officers and urged them to choose honor, patience, and loyalty to the Republic over rebellion. He could have used their anger to increase his own power. Instead, he used his influence to restrain it. Power asks what it can take. Character asks what duty requires. Washington's lesson still stands. 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
4: With SRN News, I'm Rich Thomason in Washington. It's been nothing official yet from the prosecution or the defense, but sources tell various media outlets that Luigi Mangione is expected to plead guilty today in the federal case stemming from the ambush killing of the former UnitedHealthcare CEO on a New York City sidewalk back in 2024. Indiana's governor deploying additional resources to deal with the impact of severe flooding. It's devastated much of the state. Governor Mike Braun, speaking in hard-hit Cambridge City, about 50 miles east of Indianapolis, says he's calling out the National Guard to help in the cleanup efforts. Rescuers in Columbia plead for silence as they listen for signs of life in the rubble left behind by the deadly earthquake. That quake has killed more than 280 people. On Wall Street this morning, the Dow futures down 50 points. NASDAQ futures are up 44 points. More details, srnnews.com.
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6: today we can expect clouds giving way to some sunshine, but also a chance of a thunderstorm leading to humid conditions and reaching a high of 82 degrees. Tonight will be mainly clear and humid with a low of 69 degrees. Tomorrow, anticipate a mix of clouds and sun along with a couple of heavy thunderstorms, which could potentially cause flash flooding and localized damaging wind gusts due to the humidity, with temperatures rising to a high of 87 degrees as we head into Sunday. It will remain humid with variable cloudiness and a chance of a few afternoon thunderstorms with temperatures reaching a high of 88 degrees. I'm meteorologist Joe Lundberg on 98.9 FM, The Answer.
7: He's an honors graduate of Harvard and that school up north. A proud Buckeye from Warren, Ohio. And a husband of the fetching Mrs. Hewitt. 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
6: With SRN News, I'm Rich Thomason in Washington. The Strait of Hormuz remains a perilous route for shipping, with a couple of oil tankers reportedly attacked by drone fire. President Trump highlights his crime fighting and his public safety agenda during today's visit to a police academy in New York. A judge in Nevada has tossed out the state's fake electors case. And sources tell multiple media outlets that Luigi Mangione may plead guilty today in the federal case stemming from the ambush killing of UnitedHealthcare CEO Brian Thompson on a Manhattan sidewalk back in 2024. It would be a guilty plea to federal stalking charges. On Wall Street this morning, stock futures have been mixed so far. The blue chip futures down, Dow futures off 116 points. NASDAQ futures are 62 points higher, while the S&P futures are up 4 points. More details, srnnews.com.
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9: Today, we can expect clouds giving way to some sunshine, but also a chance of a thunderstorm leading to humid conditions and reaching a high of 82 degrees. Tonight, we'll be mainly clear and humid with a low of 69 degrees. Tomorrow, anticipate a mix of clouds and sun along with a couple of heavy thunderstorms, which could potentially cause flash flooding and localized damaging wind gusts due to the humidity, with temperatures rising to a high of 87 degrees as we head into Sunday. It will remain humid with variable cloudiness and a chance of a few afternoon thunderstorms, with temperatures reaching a high of 88 degrees. I'm meteorologist Joe Lundberg on 98.9 FM, The Answer.
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3: RN News, I'm Rich Thomason in Washington. Parts of the waterlogged Midwest are in for more rain, flooding in Ohio and Indiana. The latter is under a state of emergency, according to Governor Mike Braun. And Ohio's Governor Mike DeWine warns residents of his state not to let down their guard as the possibility of more flooding persists. After 10 months, an American missionary who was abducted and held in Niger is now a free man. SIM International says Kevin Rideout is in good health, now in the care of U.S. officials. The man accused of fatally shooting UnitedHealthcare CEO Brian Thompson on a Manhattan sidewalk in 2024, due in federal court today. Luigi Mangione may plead guilty to federal stalking charges, and that plea could keep him from being tried on state murder charges. On Wall Street, the Dow futures are down 94 points, while the Nasdaq futures are 49 points higher. More details, srnnews.com.
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5: Today we can expect clouds giving way to some sunshine, but also a chance of a thunderstorm leading to humid conditions and reaching a high of 82 degrees. Tonight will be mainly clear and humid with a low of 69 degrees. Tomorrow, anticipate a mix of clouds and sun along with a couple of heavy thunderstorms, which could potentially cause flash flooding and localized damaging wind gusts due to the humidity, with temperatures rising to a high of 87 degrees as we head into Sunday. It will remain humid with variable cloudiness and a chance of a few afternoon thunderstorms with temperatures reaching a high of 88 degrees. I'm meteorologist Joe Lundberg on 98.9 FM, The Answer.
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9: 99. Well, a really disturbing story out of Washington, D.C. yesterday, as the World War II Memorial, one of the most beloved memorials on the National Mall and one of the most visited spots in our nation's capital, was vandalized. Like, seriously vandalized. Good morning, O'Connor and Company here from our Relief Factor studios. I'm Larry O'Connor, and I'm joined now by a local reporter from WJLA ABC 7 here in D.C., Christian Flores, who covered this story. And, Christian, this is

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0: Thomason in Washington. But nothing official from the prosecution or the defense, but sources say that today could bring a major development in a high-profile stalking and murder case out of New York City. Sources tell various media outlets that Luigi Mangione may plead guilty to the federal case stemming from the ambush killing of former UnitedHealthcare CEO on a Manhattan sidewalk back in 2024. Indiana's governor is deploying additional resources to deal with the impact of severe flooding. It's devastated so much of the state. Rescuers in Colombia have been pleading for silence as they listen for signs of life in the rubble left by the deadly earthquake that hit on Monday. The disaster killed more than 280 people, with hundreds more still missing. Firefighters in France and central England battling multiple fires amid record-breaking heat. More details at srnnews.com.
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11: Today we can expect clouds giving way to some sunshine, but also a chance of a thunderstorm leading to humid conditions and reaching a high of 82 degrees. Tonight will be mainly clear and humid with a low of 69 degrees. Tomorrow, anticipate a mix of clouds and sun along with a couple of heavy thunderstorms, which could potentially cause flash flooding and localized damaging wind gusts due to the humidity, with temperatures rising to a high of 87 degrees as we head into Sunday. It will remain humid with variable cloudiness and a chance of a few afternoon thunderstorms with temperatures reaching a high of 88 degrees. I'm meteorologist Joe Lundberg on 98.9 FM, The Answer.
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1: My buddy Pete Paquette in Orlando shares with me that he was a boat captain as I continue to explore my career path now that the talk show isn't really working out and I got to talk about people, you know, grooming themselves at the in the men's room at the airport. I was a boat captain on the Sasagula River cruise at Disney World before coming on to Salem Media. He'd like to go back in semi-retirement. See, that's what I want to do. I don't want to work 40 hours a week. I just want to drive the monorail. Maybe they let me drive it on Mondays, Wednesdays, and Fridays. I want to wear the little hat, and I'm going to change the rule. They stopped letting people, you know, ride up in the front on the monorail. I'm going to change that rule. I'm going to say, look, I have decided as an executive of the, I'm a cast member now at Disney World. I'm the monorail captain. I'm the captain. I want to let little kids and their parents come up into the cabin. We did that once. Denise and the kids and I did it one time. It was unbelievable. They invited

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0: About 21 points, while the NASDAQ Composite Index is off 57 points. 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
2: today we can expect clouds giving way to some sunshine, but also a chance of a thunderstorm leading to humid conditions and reaching a high of 82 degrees. Tonight will be mainly clear and humid with a low of 69 degrees. Tomorrow, anticipate a mix of clouds and sun along with a couple of heavy thunderstorms, which could potentially cause flash flooding and localized damaging wind gusts due to the humidity, with temperatures rising to a high of 87 degrees as we head into Sunday. It will remain humid with variable cloudiness and a chance of a few afternoon thunderstorms with temperatures reaching a high of 88 degrees. I'm meteorologist Joe Lundberg on 98.9 FM, The Answer.
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0: Well, we're keeping our eyes on the Manhattan courtroom, federal court, where Luigi Mangione may enter an open plea today, which would give the government a chance to sentence him for the murder of UnitedHealthcare CEO Brian Thompson. Mangione in court. An open plea would leave it up to the discretion of the judge to impose penalties, death penalties off the table in this case, because a previous federal judge said that stalking is not a violent crime. So the federal death penalty specifications had to go away. Well, there will be a dispute if Mangione is sentenced today. Well, he won't be sentenced today. He'll plead guilty today. The sentencing will come later. There'll be a dispute down the road as to whether or not the state of New York can proceed with its case against Luigi Mangione, because the state of New York has apparently a more stringent view than most states of when double jeopardy applies. Double jeopardy is, of course, you can't be tried for the same crime twice. In a lot of states, you can be tried for doing something in violation of federal statutes and in violation of state statutes, but New York, shocker, makes that harder. So we'll keep our eye on what Mangione does in court today. I don't have great news for you if you're hoping that John Huckstead is going to hold on to the Senate seat that he was given when J.D. Vance advanced to be the vice president of the United States. Huckstead poll numbers, according to Fox, are really problematic. We'll get into that. But first, let's turn our attention to the Ohio governor's race, which has flipped around slightly. Fox has Vivek Ramaswamy up by 2 points. He was down by one previously to Amy Acton. And of course, you know the strategy for attacking Amy Acton by the Ramaswamy campaign is that she did a terrible job as Ohio's health director, that she locked down the schools, that she insisted on social distancing, that she was mother henning everybody. And we now know that none of that nonsense was necessary or data driven. Also, there's been about a week, focus on a 911 call placed from the home of Amy Acton in Bexley on August the 18th, 2019. And that 911 call, we've known previously, dealt with Amy Acton drinking to excess, taking some unspecified amount of narcotic drugs, being talked out of driving away from the house by her husband, and refusing to go into an emergency room at the recommendation of Columbus fire medics. That we've known. What we didn't know until yesterday, late yesterday, is that the person who placed the 911 call from Amy Acton's home was her daughter. Now, this to me puts a different spin on this, okay? I've never had police called to my home for a domestic dispute because my wife and I don't get in violent, glass-breaking domestic disputes. We resolve what few differences we have civilly. We talk it out. We pray it out. The Actons are free to litigate and mitigate anything going on in their marriage however they want to. But to me, if your daughter calls 911 and then your daughter leaves the house, that would indicate to me that the daughter felt like whatever's going to go on here between my mom and my stepdad, I don't want to be around for it. And I think, yeah, that reflects a lot more on the integrity, character, ability to serve of Amy Acton than just saying, okay, it was a domestic dispute. All right, she and her husband got in a fight. A mirror got broken. We don't know how the mirror got broken. It's been reported she pulled it off the wall. That's what Bexley police said. She pulled a mirror off the wall. That indicates to me like she was very upset. She lost her composure. Is composure a character quality you would like to have in a governor? Yeah, it's one I'd like to have. Can you see, for all his flaws, and they are many, they are numerous, if stacked up, they would far exceed his height. Can you see Mike DeWine getting mad enough that he would pull a mirror off the wall? I mean, I don't even think when Donald Trump revoked TPS for Haitians that Fran DeWine was cowering in the corner because little Mike was pulling mirrors off the wall. Just not in his character, right? So the fact that a, can you see, well, let's make it more current. Can you see Vivek Ramaswamy pulling a mirror off the wall? I can't. Vivek looks to me like a pretty congenial guy. You may not like him because of whatever. He's a billionaire. There are people who hate him just because he's successful, brilliant, and self-made. There are people who may be racist and hate him because he's not of American descent. He was born here, but, you know, his parents emigrated here. But I can't see Vivek pulling a mirror off the wall. I know Amy Acton pulled a mirror off the wall because Bexley police said so, because her condition on August the 18th, 2019, in police reports, say she did it. And now because we know, according to a report from Laura Loomer's website, that Amy Acton's daughter is the one who called 911. I'll just read to you from the call log. I got to get closer to my screen because it's really tiny. Here is the call. Came in. It's highlighted. You can go to Laura Loomer's X account and read it. And that is at Loomered Strat. Loomered Strategies. Just Google it online. Here's what it says. At 21:47, so that would be 9:47 p.m., a call came in, and this is what the daughter told the 911 operator. Stepdad and mom are fighting, and mom has been drinking and throwing things and breaking glass. Daughter has left the house and is heading to her father's. Okay, so I didn't know Amy Acton, you know, had a previous marriage. Irrelevant. But the fact that her daughter left because, well, she didn't feel safe. She didn't want to be around to see stuff get broken. She couldn't bear to see Amy Acton, her mom, in that condition. Now, Eric Acton, the current husband of Amy Acton, tried to cover for his wife. He told Bexley police that he had been drinking. But the daughter doesn't say that. Now, why would the daughter have more allegiance to the stepdad than to the mom? That's a question that I think bears asking. We also know that Amy Acton didn't tell Mike DeWine about this at the time, and she was the state's health director at the time. So that's a problem. And DeWine's spokesperson at the time this was first reported, this 911 call, said that was a problem. Let me read the quote to you from Dan Tierney. It would have been the governor's expectation that this type of incident be reported to him and his senior team. That did not occur. Okay, now, about 3 weeks ago, in order to put this to bed, in order to convince everyone there was nothing to see here, former Ohio Governor Ted Strickland wrote an editorial in the Columbus Dispatch, an opinion piece. And I didn't pay any attention to it at the time because, you know, okay, I expect Ted Strickland to come to Amy Acton's defense. But I wonder if Ted Strickland knew at the time, if word was circulating that Laura Loomer's people were getting around, sniffing around, getting close to getting a hold of. And by the way, the audio doesn't exist anymore. That's curious. That the 911 audio of the call does not exist anymore, but the call log exists, and it clearly says the daughter called. So when Ted Strickland wrote this opinion piece, I thought, okay, fine. He's doing what I would figure Ted Strickland would do. He's trying to boost the candidacy of a Democrat to hold the job that he used to hold, only for one term. Teddy writes, it is absurd to suggest she has ever had any kind of alcohol or drug problem. Why is it absurd to suggest that? She's kind of admitted she was under the influence. Bexley police, the Columbus fire medics, they all said she was under the influence. Why is it absurd? Because Ted doesn't want you to notice it. He doesn't want you to determine your vote based upon that fact. It's not absurd. There's a 911 call. I mean, you could If somebody said that about me, you could say that's absurd because there's no such evidence that I have an alcohol or drug problem because there's never been a 911 call. Nobody who knows me has ever seen me drunk or anything. But people who are in the business of spotting people who are under the influence of substances, police and fire, all say Amy Acton was that night, and they all say she didn't want to go in and get looked at. She, in other words, refused a health order, which is what made her so mad when you were being locked up by COVID and wouldn't obey her orders. So this is getting worse for Amy Acton, and it should get worse for Amy Acton.
1: This afternoon, expect partial sunshine with a passing shower leading to humid conditions and a high of 81. Tonight will be mainly clear and humid with a low of 68. And tomorrow, anticipate a mix of clouds and sun with potential drenching thunderstorm remaining humid with a high of 84. Be cautious of flash flooding, hail, and localized damaging wind gusts. Sunday will be humid with variable cloudiness and a chance of afternoon thunderstorms reaching a high of 88. Monday will be cloudy and humid with a high of 83. Tuesday will bring mostly sunny skies and a high of 83. I'm meteorologist Joe Lundberg on 98.9 FM, The Answer.
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0: All right, the developments in the federal court in New York City are that Luigi Mangione, the assassin of UnitedHealthcare CEO Brian Thompson, announced a few moments ago in court, his attorney said that he is prepared to plead guilty to the indictment at this time. What is he charged with? Well, the federal charges that he faces are interstate stalking, resulting in death, and stalking through the use of interstate facilities, resulting in death. So he is, his attorney says, prepared to plead guilty to those charges. Mangione was asked if he knows what he's doing. He said yes. So we don't know if he's going to get sentenced today. It could be that they've worked this out ahead of time, and that he's, I certainly hope that there is no way Luigi Mangione is ever eligible for parole. I think it's an absolute travesty of justice that he is not put to death for stalking and assassinating Brian Thompson at 6:45 a.m. on the streets of Manhattan over a year ago. I think it's an absolute travesty of justice. They've got him on tape. They've got the gun. They've got his diaries. He should not be allowed to ever do a jailhouse interview, ever write anything that is released publicly, because you've got these morons who think that this was, while murder, a justifiable case of murder because Brian Thompson was a healthcare CEO. This is symptomatic of the brain rot among people in our culture, a lot of them young, who've been programmed to look everywhere but in the mirror for the things that they are unable to do and unable to achieve in their lives. They wallow in victimhood, and I'm not blind to the fact that it's much harder to buy a house now, much harder to buy a car now. I'd like to have a new car. I can't afford one. Sometimes our young people under the age of 30 or under the age of 35 act like all the difficulties that they have making ends meet, getting started, are solely their problem. Hey, I'm in my 60s. I struggle with those same things. Yeah, I bought a house a long time ago and got it when mortgage rates were really low. That is something that I'm not going to apologize for because I took advantage of market conditions at the time. I refuse to believe in the United States of America that if you apply yourself and if you deny yourself an expensive coffee every day, a Netflix subscription, all those things you think, the newest iPhone, all those things you think you can't live without are actually things that we all lived without years ago. And I'm not saying that that bridges the gap between, you know, a 7% interest rate and a 2.5% interest rate, or the difference in what healthcare costs now or whatever. But, you know, you don't have to move out of your house when you're 18. You don't have to go to college. You could go to trade school. You could start making money instead of piling up loans after you get out. I don't mean this to turn into a screed against young people. They make their choices. They live with their choices. I just don't want to be blamed for them, okay? And I don't want them to justify murdering someone none of them have ever met, a guy who grew up on a farm in Iowa and applied himself to rise through the ranks of UnitedHealthcare to the CEO position. There's just no justifying that, okay? His wife and two sons are in the front row of the courtroom. And we'll see if Mangione gets any sentence at all. He should get the max he can get because they've already, his attorneys, he's a child of privilege. He went to expensive schools. He's got the very best lawyers. He's not being represented by a public defender. He got the very best lawyers. Okay, fine. His parents achieved whatever they achieved, and he's a trust fund kid, so he's taking advantage of that. It's funny, the left, I never hear anybody on the left talk about white privilege for Luigi Mangione. Does he not have a privileged upbringing? Of course he does. Of course he does. Does anybody know what he was doing for a living? He wasn't doing anything for a living. He was living off his parents' cash. So he's a despicable individual. I don't want him to have access to spreading his perverted ideas of what is right and wrong. He'll already be a cult hero, a folk hero to people who stupidly stand on courthouse steps and chant, "Free Luigi, free Luigi." It disgusts me. The whole thing disgusts me. The assassination of Charlie Kirk disgusts me. The charge levied at America that we are a place where you cannot recognize the American dream, that disgusts me. The sense of entitlement disgusts me. And Mangione is the face, one of many faces of that. So we'll stand by and see what he is sentenced to for the crime that he committed, which was an egregious crime and indefensible on every level. He won't be found guilty of terrorism. His very expensive attorneys got that charge lopped off. A federal judge spared him the death penalty in the federal case. It's likely he won't face state charges because of New York's double jeopardy laws. So he's already benefited from all the things that the left decries. So there we are. Now, I told you that it looks bad for John Husted in the Senate race against Sherrod Brown. I can't finish how bad this looks in the time I have allotted left in this segment. But Fox News' latest polling shows that John Husted is 8 points down to Sherrod Brown. Now, this is not a typical matchup of an incumbent against a challenger where you would go 8 points. That's outrageous. It's not, I'm not really surprised by it because let's not forget, Sherrod Brown has been serving in some kind of a political position for 50 years of his life. So he has a lot more name recognition. He's a longtime congressman from Ohio. He was a three-term senator from Ohio. He's got more name recognition than John Husted. I guarantee you, if you go on the street, you're not going to be able to find one out of every two people who even know John Husted is a senator. They might know Bernie Moreno. They probably wouldn't know either one of our senators, such as the political ignorance of people everywhere, not just here in Ohio. But Husted is 8 points down. And as we break out like the demographics, who's backing Husted, who's backing Brown, who does Husted have to make up ground with? It paints a very, very unlikely picture that John Husted will be elected to the U.S. Senate rather than appointed. I'll flesh that out for you next.
1: With SRN News, I'm Bob Agnew in Washington. Retail sales slipped 0.6% last month. It was the biggest drop since May of 2025. Analysts say it's likely tied to the fact that government tax refund money dried up for many shoppers. There had been a notable bump in spending in both April and May as Americans dipped into their tax refund money. Gas prices ticked up again overnight. AAA says prices rose to $4.08 a gallon on average nationwide. That's up from $3.85 a month ago. Of course, prices being driven up still by the ongoing war with Iran. Firefighters across Europe battling multiple wildfires as a record-breaking heat wave grips the continent. In France, the driest year on record has led to fires strong enough in the Landes region to force more than 500 people to

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5: 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Still no definitive sentencing of Luigi Mangione in the federal court in New York City, where he has said he understands what he's doing when he's prepared to plead guilty to the two federal charges of stalking leading to the death of UnitedHealthcare CEO Brian Thompson. The judge has now just said she will not sentence Mangione today. She asked him a couple of times if he understood what he was doing by pleading guilty, and that he could be sentenced to life in prison without the possibility of parole, that he would have to serve at least 85% of whatever sentence he is given before he would be eligible for parole. He said yes to all of that. And she also explained to him that if he is charged by the state of New York, which there seems to be some debate about whether he can be, because it might be under New York's unusual, shall we say, way of looking at double jeopardy, trying a person for the same thing twice, but it's not the same thing because one is a federal trial and one is a state trial. He could serve that sentence if he would get one from the state consecutively, not concurrently, meaning if he's sentenced to life with the possibility of parole by the feds, the state could still try him and sentence him to life without the possibility of parole, and then therefore, if that ran consecutively, not concurrently, then he would have to stay in prison forever.

0: should stay in prison forever. He should never be able to talk to anybody in the media. He should never be able to issue any manifestos or anything of the sort. Okay, now, turning our attention to the Ohio Senate race. It looks to me like John Husted's going to be looking for work after the first of the year. The incumbent Republican who ascended to the Senate role when Governor DeWine appointed Husted from his spot as lieutenant governor after J.D. Vance became the vice president, he's down big. 8 points for an incumbent. I know John Husted is barely an incumbent, but still. What's driving Husted's problems against Sherrod Brown, who's older than dirt, is a career politician, and epitomizes everything that you should hate about politicians? Sherrod Brown is 77 years old. How old was Joe Biden when he was addled and incompetent? 82. Sherrod Brown will be older than that when he finishes his fourth term in the U.S. Senate. I don't know how Sherrod Brown is able to run on how Ohio is such a rotten place to be and yet bask in the glow of supposedly all he's done for Ohioans during his previous 50 years in the Ohio State House, in the U.S. House of Representatives, and in the Senate. He's everything that you should hate about a politician, somebody who's never run a business, paid people, doesn't know anything about how an economy works and who makes it work. But he's just a flim-flam artist and a snake oil salesman. And it looks like he's going to be rewarded for that with a fourth term in the U.S. Senate. Because, according to Fox, Ohioans are now more concerned, a lot more concerned, than they were in 2020 about their family's own financial situation. In 2020, 28% of Ohioans said that their family's financial situation was falling behind. Now that number is 38%. You say, wait a minute, Trump won Ohio in 2024. Yeah, he did by 11 points. But that's not working for Husted either, as his affiliation to Trump is seen as concerning by 51% of the electorate, which is 5 points more than said that about Husted in June. This is amusing. Fox said 44% are worried that Brown is too closely allied with Democratic Party leadership. Really? The guy who voted 100% with Joe Biden? Only 44% of you are worried about him being totally aligned with Democratic leadership? Wake up. All right, so let's break it down by demographics here. Husted has the support of 87% of registered Republicans. You say, well, that's pretty good. Brown has the support of 97% of Democrats. So you can see there are Republicans who can't say that they'll fully support John Husted. And I will say, what was the commercial I saw last night? I did see one effective commercial last night, Husted v. Brown. And it was that Sherrod Brown helped open the border and that him opening the border led to the traffic accident that killed the Soposky family on I-71 up by the Delaware exit. And it led to and caused the traffic accident, tractor trailers both times, running into the back of the young man from Gahanna on I-71 in Madison County, and that Sherrod Brown's policies and affiliation with the Biden administration made that happen. That's an effective ad. But when they put a law enforcement officer on, and when they talk about John Husted doing your health care and stuff like this, no. John Husted has a likability problem. John Husted comes off as plastic, artificial, and if he can't muster some degree of charisma on camera and look right in the eye of the camera, which means he look right in the eye of the Ohio voter and tell them why he should return to the Senate and why they should not return Sherrod Brown there, then he's going to lose. He's going to lose. If he can't make a case for his own merits, he's going to lose. I watch his commercials and I think, and this is not my ego talking, it's just a fact. How could I do a better job advocating for myself than John Husted can make advocating for himself when he's been the lieutenant governor of Ohio, when he's been, what was he, Speaker of the House or something, head of the Senate, something in Ohio? He's basically lived a life in politics where he's been invisible. He's a bad candidate. He was a bad pick for Senate by Mike DeWine. He just was. And Sherrod Brown's a bad politician. He's pro-abortion. He's pro-trans. He's at odds with everything that the mainstream rural Ohio voter believes in. But Sherrod Brown, unless John Husted pulls a rabbit out of his hat, or unless they spend $250 million to prop up John Husted, who can't stand on his own 2 feet, who couldn't impress you if you stood across from him and looked him in the eye in a conversation, he's going to lose, and he's going to lose in embarrassing fashion. That's just the truth. I don't like saying it. I'll vote for him. But I feel bad voting for him because he can't make his own case to be an Ohio senator. And Brown's case is a lie, but at least he can make a case. Brown has a 10-point lead among those who say they are certain to vote. That's a death knell right there. And a 15-point lead among those saying they are extremely motivated to vote. So those are people, I don't think they're passionate for Sherrod Brown. I think they hate Donald Trump. And they're going to go vote. And if you're a Republican, your motivation to vote is either A, you don't want to see Donald Trump lose the Senate majority, which hanging on to Husted's seat is a key part of Republicans holding the Senate, or you don't want to see Donald Trump impeached, which Sherrod Brown would only be able to vote on that if the House impeaches him, or you just don't want Sherrod Brown to go back to the Senate. I gave you three reasons right there why you'd vote for Husted, and none of them involve John Husted. We shouldn't be surprised that a political melted vanilla ice cream cone of a governor appointed John Husted to the Senate seat. Of course he did, rather than appoint somebody who's dynamic and charismatic and a bulldog who authentically holds conservative positions on the issues. Because how would Mike DeWine appoint someone like that when he doesn't know anybody like that? Because he doesn't like anybody like that, because Mike DeWine is not a conservative. Liberals, voters with college degrees, supporters of Democratic Socialists of America, all want Sherrod Brown back in the Senate. John Husted, conservatives, white evangelical Christians, men without college degrees. He's going to lose. He's going to lose big.
1: This afternoon, expect partial sunshine with a passing shower leading to humid conditions and a high of 81. Tonight will be mainly clear and humid with a low of 68. And tomorrow, anticipate a mix of clouds and sun with potential drenching thunderstorms, remaining humid with a high of 84. Be cautious of flash flooding, hail, and localized damaging wind gusts. Sunday will be humid with variable cloudiness and a chance of afternoon thunderstorms reaching a high of 88. Monday will be cloudy and humid with a high of 83. Tuesday will bring mostly sunny skies and a high of 83. I'm meteorologist Joe Lundberg on 98.9 FM, The Answer.
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4: In 1783, the Revolutionary War was nearly over, but America's future remained uncertain. Officers in the Continental Army were angry. Congress had failed to provide promised pay, and some considered using the Army's power to force the government's hand. George Washington understood their frustration, but he also knew the liberty they had fought to win could be destroyed by the very army that secured it. Washington confronted his officers and urged them to choose honor, patience, and loyalty to the Republic over rebellion. He could have used their anger to increase his own power. Instead, he used his influence to restrain it. Power asks what it can take. Character asks what duty requires. Washington's lesson still stands. Freedom survives when leaders place principle above ambition and remain faithful to God, country, and the people they serve.
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0: Have you made your trip to 989theanswer.com yet today? If not, well, then you probably are deprived of a lot of the headlines that would be of great interest to you. Do you have a candidate in the race to succeed Caroline Leavitt as White House press secretary when she leaves at the end of the month to spend time with her now two adorable children? Well, townhall.com has handicapped the field, and they will update you on that. Are you keeping track of Mohammed El-Sayed, the cringeworthy candidate for the Senate spot in Michigan? If not, never mind. There's a late-breaking video from the Salem News Channel about his radicalism. Zoran Mandani in the crosshairs of redstate.com. Of course, the requisite WNBA controversies are also chronicled. And according to PJ Media, and I believe they're right, Woke 2.0 will be more radical and more anti-Semitic and even less tolerant than Woke 1.0. That's dead on, as are all the headlines at 989theanswer.com. So the National Weather Service people were in and around Columbus yesterday. And they have determined that the south side of town was hit by an EF1 tornado. That's because of the arrangement of the damage. They surveyed the landscape from East Hinman Avenue to Fairwood Avenue and a portion of Parsons Avenue. They had tree damage, house damage, roofs, and the like. They say the damage was in a convergent pattern, meaning that it did not all go in one direction, which means that there was a small tornado spinning. Small tornadoes are not to be trifled with. Meanwhile, Upper Arlington, the area that was clobbered near Upper Arlington High School and Zollinger Road near my old neighborhood, they say was not a tornado, but the winds were 90 to 100 miles an hour. Whoa, man, oh man. 90 to 100. I've not been through UA since then, but my guess is it's pretty devastating because that is a crazy, crazy, crazy amount of wind. Now, we haven't given you any crime update from Columbus yesterday. No, that's because crime is down, Bruce. Haven't you heard the mayor? Yes, I have heard the mayor. Nevertheless, yesterday outside the Columbus Metropolitan Library, At 1423 North High Street, a person was stabbed and suffered what Channel 10 says was a severe laceration. Yeah, that happens when you're stabbed. They were taken to the Wexner Medical Center where they are in stable condition. No details on what caused or prompted the stabbing. There's never a shortage of details, of course. When it comes to the Columbus Dispatch's pit bull-like fascination with the chew toy that is flock cameras. We have not one but two stories today from Anna Lynn Winfrey about the blight flock cameras are to the citizenry of Central Ohio. One says that the company, Flock Security, will now retain the data from their cameras for only 7 days instead of 30 days. Wonderful. Wonderful. I wonder how many crimes will now go unsolved because of the dispatch's incessant belly aching about the violations of civil liberties and the protections that people think they have when they are out in full view of the public, which you do not have. And you have not had it since long before I went to college, which was many decades ago, and we were taught that if anything happens out in public, it is exactly that, a public event. So flock cameras on poles at street corners are not a violation of your civil liberties, okay? They're just not. You can be photographed. You can say, you're not allowed to photograph me. Well, yeah, they are allowed to photograph you. I'm allowed to photograph you on my phone. You'd probably not like it, but I'm allowed to do it if you're out in public. And if it leads to the arrest and apprehension of murderers like Michael McKee, who stalked and killed Spencer and Monique Tepe while their children and their dog slept in their Wineland Park home, or if it leads to the recovery of an Alzheimer's patient who wanders away from home, then to me, it's worth having the cameras and it's worth having the data retained for 30 days, not seven. It's funny to me, down in the fifth paragraph of this story is this quote, which I find highly amusing. Representatives from Columbus Police did not respond to multiple requests for comment. I bet somebody down at CPD headquarters like is having a ball with the stack of pink while you were out messages. Anna Lynn Winfrey called again seeking comment on flock cameras. Anna Lynn Winfrey called again seeking comment on flock cameras. Anna Lynn Winfrey called again seeking comment on flock cameras. And meanwhile, there's a CPD commander who's like gleefully wadding those up and tossing them in the trash. Now, the other story from Anna Lynn Winfrey on flock cameras is that shockingly, a large number of private businesses and organizations in Columbus have flock cameras of their own. You don't say. Really? Really? You mean places like Lowe's and Home Depot and public places like Easton Town Center where there's been instances of teen violence and all that kind of stuff? You mean they have cameras outside to provide, you know, a record of what happened if something goes bad in their parking lot for which they could be sued by a customer for not protecting them? You mean they have cameras? They do. They do. It's a big revelation to the dispatch and a revolting one to boot. You know who else has cameras? Organizations affiliated with Jewish Columbus. Now, why would that be? Why would Jewish Columbus have need for security cameras? I mean, it couldn't be the fact that we have 1,000 or more idiots gathering on the South Oval at Ohio State chanting from the river to the sea, Palestine shall be free. I mean, I don't know why the Jewish organizations in Columbus take any umbrage at that and go to the extreme measures that violate the civil liberties of all those keffiyeh wearing yahoos to monitor them on camera. I mean, that is an outrage, is it not? According to the Dispatch, it is. Here is Adina Pollack, who is a representative from Jewish Columbus. She said, local law enforcement are the first responders to anti-Semitic incidents and other criminal activity, and that flock camera access has helped identify people trespassing and making hate-related threats at Jewish institutions. They also tip off the people of the Jewish persuasion, either ethnic or religious, if someone who has been a concern in the past is back on the premises, because, you know, hey, it's not uncommon, shall we say. In fact, it is extremely common. In fact, it is so common, it is almost always the case that someone who shows up to do violent things at a synagogue has somebody who's been there before casing the place to find out if they can get away with what they are planning to do. Adina Pollack says, we view the flock system as an integral part of our effort to ensure the safety and security of the Jewish community. We look forward to a time when these measures are not necessary. So do I. But that time will be after Christ returns, because you are going to be in the crosshairs of these God-hating, Jew-hating people forever, I am very sad to say. Because Satan hates Jews, because Satan hates the God of the Jews. And that's not going to change, which is very sad. But justice will be served at some point in time, because every knee will bow and every tongue will confess. So there we go. The Dispatch, not letting up. Of course they're not. It's an evil agenda. Why would they not embrace it? They embrace every other one, including from every other demonic LGBTQ organization and every other baby-killing organization. Anything they can get behind that's evil, they are all about it.
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14: News this hour at Town Hall. I'm Bob Agnew in Washington. Retail sales slipped 0.6% last month. That was the biggest drop since May of 2025. Analysts say it's likely tied to the fact that government tax refund money dried up for many would-be shoppers. There had been a notable bump in spending in both April and May. That's when those tax refunds came in to people's accounts. Gas prices ticked up again overnight. AAA says prices rose to $4.08 a gallon nationwide on average. That was up from $3.85 a month ago. It, of course, is tied to ongoing stress and tension related to the war with Iran. Willie Nelson reports vandals have struck another major memorial in the nation's capital.
15: President Trump says the World War II memorial was hit by spray painting vandals. The president called it a deep insult to the American heroes who died in the war. Trump noted this follows earlier vandalism at the reflecting pool and said authorities are on the trail of those responsible. Willie Nelson, Washington.
14: On Wall Street, it's a down session right now all across the board. The Dow is struggling. It's off by 166 points. The S&P 500 down about 22, and the NASDAQ down 147. Japan today dealing with record flooding. It's blamed for at least 4 deaths east of Tokyo. Heavy rains have forced people from their homes while leaving thousands stranded at one major airport. More wildfires, meanwhile, are breaking out amid an ongoing heat wave in Europe. More from Charles de la Desma.
16: All 1,800 residents of the village of Gehe in Germany's North Rhine-Westphalia state
11: have been evacuated after a wildfire in a nearby forest threatened to reach their homes. And in Croatia, 14 people have been hospitalized, of whom 7 remain in life-threatening condition early Friday from a fire that raged overnight by the coastal town of Omis, forcing more than 1,000 people to evacuate their homes. And in Spain, historical artifacts have been swiftly removed from the monastery of San Juan de la Pena and taken for safekeeping as a wildfire advances on the site. I'm Charles Teletesma.
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14: Here's Rich Thomason now with a midday Wall Street Business Report.
18: A key driver of the U.S. economy, retail sales weakened last month, according to newly released government statistics. Less expensive gasoline played a role in the spending slump. Retail sales slipped 0.6% last month, the steepest decline since May of last year. Shoppers pulled back in several areas, including consumer electronics and online retailers. There was a notable bump in spending in both April and May as Americans dipped into their tax refunds. Wall Street began the day in record territory. The market reacting to the latest price data showing that inflation cooled in July, as well as a decline in oil prices. However, oil is on the rebound to end the week after 2 United Arab Emirates tankers were attacked with drones while trying to cross the Strait of Hormuz. For the Wall Street Business Report, I'm Rich Thomason.
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1: This afternoon, expect partial sunshine with a passing shower leading to humid conditions and a high of 81. Tonight will be mainly clear and humid with a low of 68. And tomorrow, anticipate a mix of clouds and sun with potential drenching thunderstorms, remaining humid with a high of 84. Be cautious of flash flooding, hail, and localized damaging wind gusts. Sunday will be humid with variable cloudiness and a chance of afternoon thunderstorms reaching a high of 88. Monday will be cloudy and humid with a high of 83. Tuesday will bring mostly sunny skies and a high of 83. I'm meteorologist Joe Lundberg on 98.9 FM, The Answer.
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0: 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You can get a little bit more of me and a lot more insight into financial matters in the Simplicity Wealth Retirement Blueprint Radio Show with myself, Josh Pick, and Logan Harris of Simplicity Wealth Management. That'll air at 4 o'clock. Jack Windsor cedes an hour of his program to us on Fridays. Kind of Jack to do that. Jack yesterday was the first to tell you on The Answer about the details discovered by Laura Loomer, a conservative podcaster content creator, shedding new light on the August of 2019 911 call from the home of then Ohio Health Director and current Democratic gubernatorial candidate Amy Acton. And that new detail is, no, not that Amy Acton was drunk and under the influence of some unspecified narcotics. All that we knew, not that she refused to go in and get checked at the hospital, even though Columbus fire medics told her she needed to. No, we already knew that too. Not that she was breaking things in her house. But now we have a little bit more context on that, and we know who placed the call. It was her daughter. Her daughter called and told Bexley police that mom is drunk and throwing and breaking things, which I already was of the opinion she's unfit to serve because of her incompetence during COVID. That was a professional failing. This is a personal failing. Someone who lost control, someone who was ceding the control of their faculties to drugs and alcohol. That eliminates her from having the privilege of serving the people of Ohio as governor. But she's right there tight with the polls with Vivek Ramaswamy, although Vivek is 2 points ahead of her in the latest Fox polling, within the margin of error, but it's better than being down a point, which Vivek was the last time Fox took a poll. Picture not as good for John Husted. He's down 8 to Sherrod Brown, and I'm not surprised by that because Husted has, a struggle articulating a message, bonding with voters. Say what you want about Vivek. I don't understand the whole thing, and people go, oh, Vivek is unlikable. I don't understand that. I'm not put off by confident people. Some people see that as arrogance. I don't see it as arrogance, I guess because a lot of people think I'm arrogant. A lot of people think I'm intimidating. I just see myself as confident. I know what I believe and I know why I believe it. And I am able to argue my position. And so I guess that's why I gravitate toward people like Vivek Ramaswamy. And I also don't hate successful people. I hate whiners. That's what I hate. Which brings us to the developments this morning in a Manhattan federal courthouse where Luigi Mangione, the assassin of Brian Thompson, now I don't have to say the suspected assassin of Brian Thompson, the United Healthcare CEO, who was gunned down in a cowardly way from behind as he walked down the street in Manhattan on December the 4th, 2024, by Luigi Mangione. Because today in court, Mangione read a short statement that said, on the morning of December the 4th, I shot Mr. Thompson. I knew what I was doing. So Luigi Mangione's attorneys did a masterful job in getting him to this point where they got first-degree murder charges against him thrown out in the state of New York. They got terrorism charges thrown out. They got the death penalty thrown out. And it led to him pleading guilty today to 2 federal counts of stalking leading to the death of another person. This will not make you feel very good, because it is Luigi Mangione's attorney, Karen Agnofilo, at the podium, wallowing in Luigi Mangione's victimhood.
1: Today is a solemn and significant day. With today's guilty plea, Mr. Mangione has accepted full responsibility for the death of Brian Thompson, arising from the events of December 4th, 2024, outside of the United Healthcare Investor Conference here in Midtown Manhattan. It was a single tragic event, yet he's being prosecuted twice for the same conduct. As Luigi explained in court today, he endured years of severe, debilitating pain following a broken back while struggling to navigate our healthcare and health insurance systems. Like the thousands of people who've reached out since this tragedy to share their own experiences, he believed that the system had failed him and destroyed his life. Despite this being a single isolated event, Mr. Mangione has been unfairly treated since the outset in every way and has successfully fought off terrorism charges and the death penalty, while also fighting at the same time two simultaneous prosecutions in two jurisdictions who are trying to punish him twice for the exact conduct. He's been treated differently from every other defendant charged with this offense in New York. However, thankfully, New York law does not allow this. New York law does not permit a person to be prosecuted and punished twice for the exact same crime under a statute that governs successive prosecutions. It's also known as the double jeopardy law.
0: All right, that's enough of her. So he's not going to get away with it, but he's not going to face anywhere near what he should face for doing what he did. She said he took full responsibility for it. I would think that that's not true. Was there any mention of, in hindsight, I really regret my actions because I realized that Brian Thompson was just an avatar for a big enemy that I invented and magnified in my own mind? Nothing about, I'm sorry, Mrs. Thompson. I'm sorry that I have orphaned two sons of Brian Thompson. No, it's none of that. Of course not. Because Luigi Mangione's the victim here, see? Luigi Mangione, who has a master's degree from Penn, an Ivy League school. He's the victim. He grew up rich. Brian Thompson grew up on a farm in Iowa and was a self-made man. Now he's dead at age 50 because of a pervasive victimhood attitude that the Democratic Party perpetuates and that young people are alarmingly embracing in record numbers. Okay. Switching gears, because that's just despicable. Vice President J.D. Vance, unlike his predecessor, apparently takes seriously when he's charged with something by the president. Donald Trump has put J.D. Vance in charge of rooting out fraud and abuse. J.D. Vance has been leading the fraud task force. And yesterday, Vance, along with Robert F. Kennedy Jr., turned their attention to hospitals that perpetuated and profited, that's the big part, off the transgender nonsense that exploded and proliferated under Joe Biden's presidency. I find it humorous and fitting that the successor to Rachel Levine, who was really Richard Levine at the Department of Health and Human Services, is a real man, not a fake man, like Richard, but please call me Rachel Levine. Brian Christine is the actual man who was speaking yesterday in the same role as his, and he noted in here that, you know, he referred to Rachel Levine as him, as the man who preceded me or something like that. Listen in this cut. Brian Christine talking about hospitals who perpetuated gender nonsense and profited to the tune of $50 million off gender surgeries, puberty blockers, cross-sex hormones, and the like. By the way, we got a lot of hospitals here in Ohio who are implicated in this. The Cleveland Clinic, they've committed a $2 million fund toward restorative care for people who are detransitioning. In other words, those who were mutilated by doctors who wanted to, basically what they wanted, these doctors were like, essentially they were like drug pushers. They wanted to addict gender patients to lifelong medical care, thus providing a revenue stream forever. Brian Christine on the trans hospitals, including Nationwide Children's.
2: Under the previous administration, my predecessor, Richard Levine, promoted what he called gender-affirming care for minors. And there's nothing caring about that. These are sex-rejecting, mutilating, transgender procedures promoted by the Biden administration. And thanks to President Trump's leadership, we're changing course. The Wolves in White Coats report issued by my office at HHS examines a medical system that subjected children to profound interventions while serious questions remained about evidence, about informed consent, and about financial incentives. The report found more than 225 hospitals and health systems established pediatric gender programs nationwide where they preyed on vulnerable children and told families that their kids needed life-altering medical treatments when what they really needed was compassion and counseling.
0: Yeah, you can read the report if you want to. It's very detailed. It's called Wolves in White Coats. And that's what these doctors were, these people who acted like boys could become girls, girls could become boys. It was demonic and demented, and they profited off
3: it. This afternoon will bring humid conditions with partial sunshine and a high of 81. Tonight will be mainly clear and humid with a low of 68. Tomorrow will be humid with a mix of clouds and sun with a chance of a few drenching afternoon thunderstorms. Flash flooding, hail, and localized damaging wind gusts are possible. The high will reach 86. Sunday is expected to be uncomfortably humid with variable cloudiness, along with a chance of a couple of afternoon thunderstorms. The high temperature will be 88. I'm meteorologist Joe Lundberg on 98.9 FM, The Answer.
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0: 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I'm not as well versed on how much rain we've gotten here lately as those of you who were not out of town last weekend. But we got a lot, and we got a lot more last night, and we're supposed to get a lot more this weekend. And it has taken a toll, you should know, if you're headed on I-70 to the state of Indiana, because about, I don't know, 10-ish miles or so into the state, I guess 9 miles west of the Ohio state line, they've closed the highway. And for good reason. I've seen the pictures. The road has buckled. You would not want to go over it. Do not drive through the barricades. And this is one thing I'll agree with Mike DeWine on. Do not drive through those barricades because it'll be a bumpy ride for you. So the road's totally washed out. I-70. Stream underneath it. There was a culvert underneath it. Apparently, I don't know, it overflowed, couldn't handle all the rain. And so you will be rerouted using US 27, US 36, and Ohio 9 back onto the interstate. This will happen to you at mile marker 146 in Wayne County, Indiana. So you know what that means. That means when you get to Western Ohio, you should be looking for an off-ramp, because the people who don't know about it will drive right up to it, and the traffic will back up a long way, and you should get out of danger before you are slowed to a stop that will drive you absolutely crazy. Speaking of crazy, Marco Rubio says he will not be following the MAHA diet of Health and Human Services Secretary Robert F. Kennedy Jr. because Rubio says Kennedy's diet is crazy. Here's the quote. He eats a crazy diet. This is a diet that consists of eating sauerkraut and meat. This is not a sustainable thing. Well, I'm sure it is. I could do that diet for a while. I don't know if I could do it for the rest of my life. Rubio says that RFK has to travel with, quote, coolers of sauerkraut. I'm not going to travel the world with a cooler full of sauerkraut, Rubio said to Katie Miller on the Katie Miller podcast. It's ridiculous. I can't do it. It is not sustainable. Now, Rubio apparently is a big fan of something that I dare say does not cross the palate of RFK Jr., and that something would be Pop-Tarts. Yes, Marco Rubio is a big fan of Pop-Tarts. Who isn't a big fan of Pop-Tarts? The frosted brown sugar cinnamon ones are my personal favorite, but I have not had one or any Pop-Tarts in coming up on 3 years. Sugar is not good for cancer. I mean, it's very good for cancer if you want it to grow. So I don't eat it anymore, but I miss it. Marco Rubio says, according to Marco Rubio's wife, anything that's sugar, he will eat. And Marco says, the Pop-Tart is one of the great American innovations in the history of the world. They are very reliable as a breakfast food because you're talking about a 30-second process. Bang, bang. And then it comes out of the toaster, he means, and then it's ready. And Rubio says there is a national security reason for him not partaking of the RFK diet. He says, if I did that diet in this job, I would be like, Mr. President, we must bomb Paraguay. He would say, why? I'd say, I don't know. I'm just really mad. I haven't had any sugar. Okay, fine. I did notice, by the way, at my daughter's wedding, I had more sugar than I normally have. I squeezed in a lemon bar or two, and I had a headache. I don't usually get headaches. I give them. But I had a headache, and I think it was the sugar. This will give me a headache. Here's Detroit's mayor. Doesn't matter, unnamed. All you need to know is that she's black, which of course she is, because listen to what she's advocating for.
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0: Could you get away with that if you were, I don't know, Andy Ginther, who would never say that, of course, but could you get away with that? You know, go out and support a white-owned business. No, of course you couldn't. Peggy Flanagan is the person running against former NFL sideline reporter Michelle Tafoya for the open Senate seat in Minnesota. Peggy Flanagan was the lieutenant governor under Tim Walz in Minnesota when fraud exploded, thanks to all the Somalis in Minnesota. $9 billion is the estimate lost to fraud. So when Peggy Flanagan appeared on CNN, she faced a question she should have been prepared for. Isn't it, what degree of responsibility do you bear for all the fraud that took place in the state of Minnesota? If I were Tim Walz, I would have my head on a swivel because Lieutenant Governor Flanagan is about to back the bus right over him.
15: Do you deserve any responsibility, the Lieutenant Governor, for those fraud schemes that have taken place in your state over the last several years?
16: I would say, you know, the governor says the buck stops with him. More should have been done sooner, and I agree.
0: There you go. The buck stops with him, not with me. I'm the one who goes to the press conferences in the T-shirt with the big scary knife on it that says protect trans kids. That's Peggy Flanagan. I give Michelle Tafoya a shot there. She's 6 points down. I know Minnesota has way more Democrats than Republicans, but Michelle Tafoya is not cozied up to Trump. Can't do that if you plan to win in Minnesota. Michelle Tafoya is articulate. I think she'll do a great job of highlighting the radicalism of Peggy Flanagan. And I think there ought to be some moms. Are there any sane moms in Minnesota who don't want their kids transed by Peggy Flanagan? I would hope. Now, this is a strange story. John Hinckley, who attempted to assassinate Ronald Reagan, in a way his screwed up mind told him would endear him to then child star actress Jodie Foster, appeared on a podcast recently at age 71 and said that Ronald Reagan apparently tried to meet with him after the assassination attempt. Hinckley spent 34 years in the insane asylum at St. Elizabeth's Hospital in Washington, D.C., and the director of the hospital denied Reagan the opportunity to meet with Hinckley, saying it would set a bad precedent. Hinckley says he was a fan of the president, even though he tried to kill him. I always had great respect for him. Even when I did what I did, I liked him. So if I had a meeting with him, I'm sure it would have gone very well.
17: News, I'm Bob Agnew in Washington. Consumers were a little more stingy last month. Retail sales slipped to by 0.6% last month, the biggest drop since May of last year. Analysts say it's likely tied to the fact that the government tax refunds many Americans received began to dry up. There had been a notable bump in spending when those refunds came back in April and May. Gas prices ticked up again overnight. AAA says prices rose to an average of $4.08 a gallon nationwide. That's all the way up from $3.85 a gallon a month ago. Firefighters across Europe today are battling multiple wildfires as record-breaking heat grips the continent in France. The driest year on record has now led to fires in the Landes region. That's forcing more than 500 people away from their homes. It's a slow session on Wall Street today. So far, the Dow Jones Industrial Average is down by 139 points. NASDAQ up by 108. 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
4: 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So I told you yesterday about this barbaric, demonic law passed in Massachusetts where these evil women were standing behind the governor, Mara Healey, as she signed a bill allowing for abortion right up until the point a baby is born, no matter what the health of the baby is. The mother has total control over whether the baby is allowed to be born or whether the baby is murdered. Doctors will tell you that once you get past a certain point in a pregnancy, it is more dangerous to the mother to abort the child than it is to just deliver the baby and give it up for adoption. Like, it's not a crime to give a baby up for adoption. Like, in a lot of places, you can take a baby, you don't even have, you can just leave it at a firehouse or at a police station. And it's not a crime to do that. But I am a bit encouraged in that even some Democrats in the Massachusetts legislature are horrified by this law. 9 House Democrats voted against it, as did, you know, what few Republicans there are in the Massachusetts House. Massachusetts is one of those states that doesn't have any Republican representation in the House, the Congress, Congressional House of Representatives. I can imagine what their state legislature looks like. But here's one of the Democrats, a guy named Jeffrey Turco. He says, this new law represents an extremist and dangerous position. To be clear, it allows abortion anytime, unrestricted, and in many cases, publicly funded until the moment of birth. He says the bill was, quote, rushed through the legislative process in 2 weeks without an opportunity for the public to weigh in, and is out of step with the views of the average person in Massachusetts. I would sure hope so. And then he says, this law is barbaric. That's a Democrat talking. Another Democrat, Chris Markey, says that this law establishes a troubling precedent. He says, I'm deeply disappointed in the passage of this bill. It creates a very slippery slope. I believe this law puts

0: puts doctors in a very difficult ethical dilemma, as well as conflicts with long-standing criminal case law. This law, I believe, is not consistent with the beliefs of the vast majority of my constituents. While many are pro-choice, you can still be pro-choice and see this law as going beyond the norms of acceptability. Yeah, I would say so. You got a baby that's viable outside the womb, and a mother decides, well, you know, my mental health is such, doc, that I just don't think I can handle the stress of being a new mom. And so instead of delivering the baby and wrapping it in that adorable blanket with the pink and blue stripe on it that must be universal to every hospital out there, I'd just like you to, you know, stab it, dismember it, pull it out of me, and throw it in the garbage. Okay, Mom, whatever you say. That is essentially what the law allows. That is exactly what the law allows. Another Democrat from Massachusetts, Dennis Gallagher, says this law wasn't even necessary. He says that state law already permitted abortions after 22 weeks to protect the health of the mom, or in cases of severe fetal anomalies. He says at that point in a pregnancy, if the health of the mother is fine and the baby's health is fine, I think alternatives should be encouraged for that baby. That's what I really struggled with. Yeah. Let the baby live. Let the baby live. But they're not going to in Massachusetts, and those demonic women standing behind the governor were cheering when she signed the bill. Don't ever forget that image. Democrats hate life. They hate personal responsibility. They hate accountability for actions. I'm pro-choice. I'm pro-choice. You choose to have sex and you get pregnant. Well, you made your choice. Have the baby. Alan Silva, another Democrat from Bristol, Massachusetts. He's the unicorn, ladies and gentlemen. He bills himself as a pro-life Democrat. And he makes a great point. He said, I want to know why we are moving to protect endangered wildlife and offering less protection to unborn children. My position has been very consistent. I believe in protecting human life, including the life of the unborn. We go to extraordinary lengths as a society to protect vulnerable life. We save whales, we save stray cats. Yet when it comes to an unborn child, that same sense of protection too often seems to disappear. I cannot support policies that continue to expand abortion, particularly in the latter stages of pregnancy. This is not an issue I take lightly, and I understand there are deeply held views on both sides, but I will continue to stand by my convictions and vote accordingly. So I guess I was wrong. There are a few Democrats out there who are not as evil as I thought they were. Now, I told you yesterday that we're going to have a statewide ballot initiative in November stipulating that in order to vote in the state of Ohio, you have to show a government-issued ID. I'm obviously in favor of that. We pretty much, at least every time I've voted, I've had to show ID. I don't know if there are any places in the state of Ohio where you don't have to show ID. There shouldn't be, and hopefully this will pass, and there won't be. But in Minnesota, ladies and gentlemen, it works a little bit differently. James O'Keefe, the undercover journalist, dressed up in Muslim garb to provide us a video, readily available on social media, of just how it works in Minnesota. Give a listen to what Mr. O'Keefe found out, posing as an Islamic cleric.
1: I'm James O'Keefe, and this is vouching for seven other Muslims at a Minneapolis polling booth.
2: We're going in to this location, and I'm going to say that I'm vouching for them. The name is William Pomerantz.
3: The question about the vouching program, yeah? Vouching? Mm-hmm. I can vouch for them, but they are not registered. That's okay, that's fine. Can I bring five more from
4: up to eight
3: people? Okay, that's a good thing. We go back and we get Krishna and Ernesto and Mohammed.
1: In Minnesota, you can show up on election day and vouch for up to eight unregistered voters. Members of the Justice League dress up in traditional Muslim attire, including a transgender wearing a burqa.
5: Oh, they're disgusting.
1: And put this vouching law to an extreme test on primary day, August 11th.
3: The vouching?
4: Yeah? Vouching for?
3: I vouch for them.
4: Oh, great.
3: Is that okay?
4: Yes.
3: How does that work?
4: Well, if you're all in the same precinct,
3: yes.
4: And you are already registered, which it looks like you are, then you can vouch for them as ID for them.
3: Oh, good.
5: She says to me, I says they do not need ID. She says, you are the ID.
6: He is the ID.
5: So I am the ID.
3: And no ID needed. I just vouch for them.
4: Well, it's you're good. The ID.
3: I am the ID. It's good. How many people may I vouch for?
4: Eight.
3: I
4: thought it was six.
3: Eight. I can vouch for eight people.
4: Mm-hmm.
3: Eight people. No ID. We come right back. Thank you.
0: Yeah, thank you. We come right back with our vouchees. That's a state in the United States of America, ladies and gentlemen, with a large amount of Muslim inhabitants, because they're likely not citizens. And we've made the accommodation that, maybe they don't like to get their photo taken. Maybe it's against their religion, so they don't have to have ID. So you can just have one person come and vouch for eight people that they are people who reside in. They don't have to. How do you know they reside in Minnesota? How do you know they reside in the district where they're voting? You don't know that. Well, you know it because the guy in the Muslim outfit said they do. That's all that has to happen. We are being taken over in this country. We got the foot washing stations in the Dallas airport now because the Muslims are washing their feet in the sinks. And we've got to accommodate every ask from people who hate our country, from people who do nothing but incessantly complain about our country, steal from our country, lecture us about how intolerant we are. Meanwhile, you have to show an ID to vote, and all they have to do in their state is get somebody to vouch for them that they're eligible. How is this allowed to go on?
7: This afternoon will bring humid conditions with partial sunshine and a high of 81. Tonight will be mainly clear and humid with a low of 68. Tomorrow will be humid with a mix of clouds and sun with a chance of a few drenching afternoon thunderstorms. Flash flooding, hail, and localized damaging wind gusts are possible. The high will reach 86. Sunday is expected to be uncomfortably humid with variable cloudiness along with a chance of a couple of afternoon thunderstorms. The high temperature will be 88. I'm meteorologist Joe Lundberg on 98.9 FM, The Answer.
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13: In 1783, the Revolutionary War was nearly over, but America's future remained uncertain. Officers in the Continental Army were angry. Congress had failed to provide promised pay, and some considered using the Army's power to force the government's hand. George Washington understood their frustration. But he also knew the liberty they had fought to win could be destroyed by the very army that secured it. Washington confronted his officers and urged them to choose honor, patience, and loyalty to the Republic over rebellion. He could have used their anger to increase his own power. Instead, he used his influence to restrain it. Power asks what it can take. Character asks what duty requires. Washington's lesson still stands. Freedom survives when leaders place principle above ambition and remain faithful to God, country, and the people they serve.
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14: 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And then I actually finally met him. 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
15: 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Thanks to his Red Cross training, he didn't freeze, he didn't panic, he knew exactly what to do. 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

0: She is a short timer, Caroline Leavitt. She'll be no longer the White House press secretary. In September, she has resigned her position. But there's a lot of speculation about who will take her place. Scott Jennings, whose show follows mine here on The Answer, is one of the candidates. Alina Habba, Trump's attorney, is one of the candidates, getting a lot of run on the betting markets out there. The thought is that Trump will hire somebody who people do not expect, but somebody who is able to thrust and parry with the press, which, of course, Caroline Leavitt did. But even the people from liberal media outlets have to admit that Caroline Leavitt did her job in an exemplary way. And some of them have noted that she was quite a refreshing change from her predecessor, Corinne Jean-Pierre. Here's Jackie Heinrich of Fox News. I know you're saying, well, Fox News, of course, but I got more. But let's just hear from Jackie for a moment. Under the Biden administration, when we would try to get answers from Corinne Jean-Pierre, often it was apparent that she wasn't as close to the decision makers and able to give us valuable information as Caroline has been in her time here. So this is going to be a big loss for the White House press corps. NBC News, they're not Trump friendly. NBC News correspondent Garrett Hake said on X, it is impossible to overstate how much of an inner circle figure Leavitt is in this White House and how much the president trusts her as an advisor on any issue. She consistently called on a variety of reporters in press briefings, often non-legacy reporters standing in the aisles. More bouquets coming in for Caroline Leavitt, one who must work for ABC or CBS because they didn't want to be identified, but they did not object to being quoted, said Caroline Leavitt did a, quote, fantastic job. She knew how to communicate President Trump's message, but also how to work with the press, often in a non-confrontational and private manner. The president has huge shoes to fill. It's an extremely challenging job that requires a combination of showmanship and savvy people skills. You need the respect of other senior officials to develop a firm grasp of issues and the intelligence to retain and communicate those facts. Yeah, you do. And I think Scott Jennings would do a good job. I think Alina Habba would do a good job. Who else do I think would do a good job? It'll be somebody we don't know. That's my prediction. It will not be somebody out front. You know, could it be like former Fox News personality Monica Crowley? She's got a position in the organization, in the Trump administration. I don't know. It could be just, you know, Caroline Leavitt's deputy. That's how Corinne Jean-Pierre got. Well, it's not really how Corinne Jean-Pierre got the job. She got, you all know how she got the job. She reminded you many times, right? Remember, I'm the first black lesbian, you know, blah, blah, blah. That's how she got the job. Okay. We talk a lot about schools here and schools underachieving. So I want to throw some kudos to the state of Louisiana, which has made, it appears, according to this story that I'm reading, amazing progress in getting its children to be able to read. They have bolstered what were lousy reading test scores. Anybody over there at Columbus City Schools listening? What does what has been the key factor in this? Well, Republican Governor Jeff Landry and State Superintendent of Schools Cade Brumley have embraced the principle that education funding should follow the students. That's right, school choice, charter schools, tutors, and the like. Now, for those who think that spending a lot of money on students brings results, let me just give you some numbers here. In New York City, they spend $36,000 per pupil, but they have one of the highest student illiteracy rates in the nation. In Chicago, they increased their funding over the past year, but only 43% of Chicago students in grades 3 through 8 meet reading proficiency standards. Only 43%. And then it goes down as they get older. 11th graders' proficiency rates drop to 40%. So the notion that more money makes better schools is absolutely not true. And I want to play this cut for you from a woman who was awarded the, the Tennessee Teacher of the Year. Her name is Samira Hardcastle. And she was speaking before the Nashville City Board of Education in May. Were they asking her about how she teaches and what she's great at and why she was the Tennessee Teacher of the Year? No. They were listening to her submit her resignation. Why would she do that? Well, she'll tell you.
1: I was Teacher of the Year at John F. Kennedy Middle School in Antioch this past year, and Blue Ribbon Teacher of the Year for the district. What you have in front of you right now is my resignation letter. I resigned in May. You can read those three pages at your leisure, but I've heard a lot of positive data in this meeting, and I just wanted to give you some facts from my firsthand experience. So first, district leaders asked me to fabricate grades for a parent who sat in the office for hours until her daughter's failing grades were changed. It creates false entitlement. What happens when these kids lie, cheat, and cry their way through school and end up as future doctors, police, or politicians? When will you protect the future of our society? Second, that same parent has harassed over 30 teachers. Teachers have filed police reports, and entire school districts have had, or entire schools have had restraining orders against her. Yet she's still allowed on school property, showing up to field trips her child didn't earn, and filming other students. When will you stop prioritizing parents' feelings over the safety of our teachers and our students? I heard you also mention that we're closing gaps in teacher vacancies. I want the public to know that many of those are filled with uncertified teachers. My third point, HR withheld money from my employee paycheck as well as many others. They took $500 from me specifically, and it put me behind on my mortgage. And then they sent out an email saying that they had to do it to pay other employees. When will you pay teachers what they are owed? My fourth point, the news reports that behavioral issues are down. They are not. We are simply banned from reporting them, forcing us to keep disruptive students in the classroom. Statistics are being skewed to protect the district, not our children. Our children cannot read and write. They cannot do basic math. And we spend 40 hours a week with these students, so we know them better than the district and those fake numbers. Please stop undermining our professional decisions, because honestly, it's breaking the efficiency and it's giving HOA quality. So, Dr. Battle, my question to you.
2: Thank you. The time.
0: Yes, yes, yes. The time. You heard the screechy and annoying buzzer. She talked too long, telling them things they did not want to hear. Now, we've told you about the crazy Democrats who are running out there. El Sayed in Michigan, James Tallarico in Texas. There's another guy in Kansas, Adam Hamilton. He is the founding pastor of the Church of the Resurrection in Leawood, Kansas. And I saw a clip of him. I would have played it for you, but we're running out of time, where he says there are multiple ways to go to heaven. Muslims, Jews, and everybody has a path. Nope, that's not true. I am the way, the truth, and the life. No one comes to the Father except through me. That's Jesus talking, John 4.
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5: News this hour at Town Hall, I'm Bob Agnew in Washington. The legal fight over the White House ballroom is continuing to escalate. Willie Nelson has an update.
6: The Trump administration is asking the Supreme Court to let construction of the planned White House ballroom continue. A lower court ordered the work paused after ruling the president needs approval from Congress. The administration says the project is being paid for with private funds and should be allowed to move forward. Officials are seeking emergency relief so building can resume while the case proceeds. Willie Nelson, Washington.
5: Consumers kept a tighter grip on their wallets in the month of July, retail sales slipping by 0.6%. That was the biggest drop since May of 2025. The White House reports some countries are routing their exports through third nations in order to avoid U.S. tariffs.
7: The result is an annual loss of $19 billion to $26 billion. The report claims China responded to 2018 tariffs by sending goods to other countries for packaging and assembly, making it appear U.S. imports from China had dropped, but enabling Beijing to continue growing its manufacturing sector in ways that could challenge American factories and jobs. China allegedly launders exports through more than 40 countries. Rich Thomason, Washington.
5: Rescue efforts continue in earthquake-stricken Colombia.
8: Search teams raising fists to call for silence as they listen for signs of life in the rubble. While the new president, Abelardo de la Esperia, says nearly 400 people remain missing, civilian-run databases put the number 10 times higher. The head of Colombia's disaster agency says while hope is dwindling, the search will not stop. In the meantime, tons of international aid has been flowing in. Olga Janeth Castro in Cali says while she was left with nothing, she's thankful for the food and clothing that's been donated.
9: Gracias a nuestro Señor Jesucristo.
8: I'm Ben Thomas.
5: More of these stories at...
10: This afternoon will bring humid conditions with partial sunshine and a high of 81. Tonight will be mainly clear and humid with a low of 68. Tomorrow will be humid with a mix of clouds and sun with a chance of a few drenching afternoon thunderstorms. Flash flooding, hail, and localized damaging wind gusts are possible. The high will reach 86. Sunday is expected to be uncomfortably humid with variable cloudiness along with a chance of a couple of afternoon thunderstorms. The high temperature will be 88. I'm meteorologist Joe Lundberg on 98.9 FM, The Answer.
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20: Breaking news to start, Luigi Mangione pleading guilty to federal charges in New York. We have breaking news on this case of the vigilante CEO killer. And later this hour, legal analyst Danny Savalos from NBC News will help us break it all down. What does this mean for the state case? We'll ask Danny later in the show. North Korea threatening a strong response to upcoming joint U.S. and South Korean military exercises. The allies describe the drills as defensive, but Pyongyang calls them preparations for war. The United States is urging Israeli Prime Minister Benjamin Netanyahu to condemn militant settlers accused of surrounding Palestinian homes and cutting off water and power in the West Bank. Talk about that later in the show. Lots of news today. It's Friday, August the 14th. I'm Scott Jennings, broadcasting for Salem and coming to you live from Louisville, Kentucky. On this day, 1945, after 6 years of war and nearly 4 years of American bloodshed in the Pacific, the news finally came. Japan had surrendered. President Harry Truman stepped before reporters at the White House and announced that the most destructive war in human history was ending. Cut three.
21: This afternoon, a message from the Japanese government in reply to the message forwarded to that government by the Secretary of State on August 11th. I deem this reply a full acceptance of the Potsdam Declaration, which specifies the unconditional surrender of Japan. In the reply, there is no qualification. Arrangements are now being made for the formal signing of the surrender terms at the earliest possible moment.
20: Across America, the sounds of church bells and factory whistles pierce the air. Strangers embraced one another in the streets. In Times Square, a sailor kissed a nurse, an unforgettable photograph that captured the joy of a nation suddenly at peace. But in Japan, the surrender news came in a voice the citizens of that nation had never heard. Emperor Hirohito, treated almost like a deity, addressed his people by radio, speaking in a formal, almost mysterious language. He never actually used the word surrender. Instead, he said Japan had decided to endure the unendurable. Hear what that sounded like. Cut four. The formal documents would be signed aboard the USS Missouri in September.
1: But for millions of Americans, this was the moment World War II ended. Victory over Japan, announced on this day, August 14th, 1945. All right, let's get to the news today. And it is breaking news, a major development in this story that's captivated the nation. Luigi Mangione has pleaded guilty in federal court and admitted to killing United Healthcare CEO Brian Thompson. Mangione told the judge, he said it plainly, quote, "I shot Mr. Thompson in Manhattan and he died." He admitted using false pretenses to track Thompson, manufacturing part of a gun with a 3D printer, and traveling to New York to carry out the December 2024 assassination. Mangione pleaded guilty to two federal stalking counts resulting in death without a plea agreement. He faces up to life in prison on each count when sentenced on December the 18th. But the legal fight is not over. Mangione still faces a separate New York State murder trial. His attorneys are now arguing that proceeding with that case would violate state protections against double jeopardy. Prosecutors say they'll fight against that effort. Coming up later this hour, legal analyst Danny Savalos is here to give us more details on this breaking news. Luigi Mangione admitting to killing United Healthcare CEO Brian Thompson. The USS George Washington is heading toward the Middle East to replace the Abraham Lincoln, which has now spent more than 260 consecutive days at sea. Democratic lawmakers and some military families say sailors aboard the Lincoln have faced supply shortages and deteriorating conditions as the Lincoln has been continuously engaged in the fight against Iran. But Defense Secretary Pete Hegseth says those reports have been completely misrepresented. The Navy says the crew has clean water and healthy meals. But 260 days is a long time, and the Washington Carrier Group is on the way as we speak. And speaking of what's going on in the Middle East, the United States is warning Iran that the naval blockade surrounding the country could become effectively permanent. Defense Secretary Hegseth says the American military can maintain the operation indefinitely, just rotating Navy ships through the region for as long as it takes. The announcement follows the breakdown of ceasefire negotiations and continued Iranian attacks against commercial shipping in the Strait of Hormuz. The blockade prevents vessels from entering or leaving Iranian ports, cutting deeply into Iran's oil revenue and its ability, therefore, to finance military operations. Treasury Secretary Scott Bessent here in the United States is also promising another round of punishing economic sanctions. The message from the U.S. to Iran is straightforward. America does not need to launch another major military operation to keep up crippling pressure. The Navy can stay, the blockade can continue, and Iran's economy can remain isolated until its leaders change course. The risk, of course, is that Iran further retaliates in the Strait, where roughly one-fifth of the world's oil and natural gas normally passes, and further risk to what that could do to oil prices. Quick check of the markets on that front. Oil sitting now between $81 and $82 a barrel. More national park vandalism in Washington, D.C. This time they've hit the World War II Memorial. They used spray paint on one of D.C.'s most beautiful and important monuments. And there's a breaking update on this story just into the show. Federal authorities have arrested a woman named Melissa Ferris, accusing her of pouring soap into the memorial fountain and spray painting "Clean Hands, Dirty Money" on the actual monument itself. She now faces two federal felonies, depredation of government property, and destruction of a veterans memorial. Each carries up to 10 years in prison. I hope she gets as much jail time as the law allows. Listen to this. Pretty remarkable story, actually. Did you know that prescription drug prices are falling at their fastest rate in over 60 years? 60 years. New government data shows prices dropped another 0.8% in July, continuing a decline driven by cheaper generic and biosimilar drugs, new Medicare negotiated prices, and the Trump administration's agreements with major drug makers. White House says its most favored nation strategy is working. Experts agree that the Trump policy pressure is contributing to the price decline. Sounds like a midterm message to me. Every party and politician says, "I'll lower your prescription drug prices," but only one did it, Trump and the Republicans. I need to apologize to you, dear listeners.
20: And all the hullabaloo about Maine and Michigan and other politics news, well, I've neglected Texas. Remember Texas, where the Democrats have nominated supposed male James Tallarico for the United States Senate? He's back in the news. He bills himself as a Christian pastor, but he has strange views on Christianity. Here's the latest from Tallarico. He calls the Bible propaganda that should not be pushed on children. Take a listen. Cut two.
0: And then the last one is maybe the most insidious. It was a new state curriculum that would teach Christian Bible stories as historical fact, as the only truth to our youngest students. And I mean kindergarten, first graders. These are kids who aren't able to think for themselves yet. They haven't formed their own world. Propaganda to push indoctrination on those youngest students is deeply immoral.
20: Propaganda. That's what James Tallarico says the Bible is, and that it's immoral to tell these Bible stories to the children. What sort of a Christian pastor is James Tallarico again? Not a very good one. Scott Jennings here on Salem. Thanks for being with us today. I want to talk to you about supplements. When you think about them, well, what would your questions be? 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I hope you do it, and I hope you tell us your Relief Factor story very soon. More news after this. It's Scott Jennings on Salem. Stay with us. You know, we hear a lot these days about conviction, but real conviction isn't measured by what you say when it's easy. It is measured by what you're willing to do when your beliefs are tested. And that's what makes Charlie Kirk, American Martyr, worth watching. Oh, our friend Charlie. At its heart, this is not a political story. It is the story of a man whose Christian faith shaped his character, guided his decisions, and gave him the courage to stand firm in the face of opposition. Charlie understood that faith isn't something that we practice for an hour on Sunday and then leave it behind. It's meant to influence how we live, how we lead, and how we serve others every day. Charlie's story challenges each of us to consider the legacy that we're building through our own faithfulness and whether we are willing to live boldly for Christ when it matters most. Go to angel.com/SJ. Do it today. Become an Angel Guild member. And when you do, you can watch Charlie Kirk, American Martyr, and help bring more stories of faith, courage, and conviction to audiences around the world.
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20: Friday, August the 14th. More politics news for you today. This is important. Hakeem Jeffries is the leader of the Democrats in the U.S. House, and he gave a speech this week. And frankly, what he said, I think every voter needs to hear before they cast a ballot in the midterm. He says Democrats are considering what he calls dramatic reform, his words, not mine, of the United States Supreme Court if they regain power in Washington. By reform, what he means is changing the institution because Democrats don't like some of the rulings of the court. You know, this is what they accuse Trump of, by the way. They say he's going to destroy institutions, or they say he is going to engage in authoritarian or totalitarian activity. What is more authoritarian than destroying an institution that doesn't give you an outcome that you want? It's the Supreme Court. They make decisions based on the laws and the Constitution. Sometimes they go Trump's way. Sometimes they don't. There have been major cases on both fronts. It's hardly a wholly owned subsidiary of Trump. It's actually been even-handed. But that's not good enough for Democrats. They don't want it to be even-handed. They want 100% of the rulings to go against Trump and the Republicans and for the Democrats. That's how they see the court, not as a venue for the law or justice. They see the court as a venue for politics. And as we know, Democrats don't tolerate anybody deviating from the demanded politics. Get out of line one time and we'll come and destroy you. That includes the Supreme Court. Jeffries says the options they are considering include expanding the court, otherwise known as court packing. They also are looking at imposing 18-year term limits. That's to get rid of Clarence Thomas, let's be honest, and the other conservative judges who've been on for a while. They also, Jeffries, I should say, is also getting some support for this out on the campaign trail. Kamala Harris, noted scholar, and the socialist Michigan Senate nominee Abdul El-Sayed. They have also supported expanding the court. This is an important reminder about the stakes of these elections. Again, they yell and yell and yell about Trump being a threat to democratic institutions. But when just one institution occasionally produces a decision they don't like, the democratic answer is to seize power and restructure it until they get the outcomes they want. That's not justice. That has nothing to do with the law. That has everything to do with authoritarianism and the quest for complete and total power over you and your life. The Supreme Court has had 9 justices since 1869. What Democrats want to do is put enough judges on there to essentially turn it into another political body, another House of Representatives. And you can bet who they would nominate. You'd have 100 Ketanji Brown Jacksons being put on the court. Barely literate in the law, but more than literate in the politics of the day. Everybody needs to pay attention to what they're promising. They are promising to destroy the democratic institutions of this country. That is how bad Trump derangement syndrome is. Speaking of the election, that's the stakes. What's the score right now? Fox News has a couple of polls out today, and I draw your attention to Michigan. This is one of the big ones. Mike Rogers, the Republican, leads Abdul El-Sayed, the socialist I mentioned, 51% to 47%. Let's listen to Harry Enten from CNN talk about it. Cut 12.
5: Because Abdul El-Sayed is in trouble in Michigan. Take a look here. Michigan Senate Rogers versus El-Sayed. Look at this. A new Fox News poll. Rogers is actually up by 4 points. He's up by 4 points. It's close, but a Republican is ahead in Michigan. And why? Why? What is going on? Look among independents. Rogers actually leads by 5. This is extremely unusual because across the political map, as I was looking at these different Fox News polls, I couldn't find another example where the Republican was actually leading among independents. And it turns out that candidate quality may, in fact, matter, at least in terms of how voters see it.
20: So right now, Rogers is ahead among independents. He's ahead with men that don't have a college degree. He's ahead with men that do have a college degree. He's ahead with white women that don't have a college degree. The group that supports El-Sayed, of course, white women with college degree. Now let's zoom down to Ohio. Not as good of a story for the Republicans. Right now, in Ohio, they find the Democrat Sherrod Brown leading the incumbent John Husted, 53-45. So if Republicans win in Michigan but lose in Ohio, it would be a one-for-one trade. Governor's race in Ohio is also pretty close. So we'll keep an eye on these polls, and there's going to be a lot of polls, and I don't want to overdo it. But right now, Ohio and Michigan shaping up to be two huge states. We'll take a break and come back with more news right after this.
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12: With SRN News, I'm Bob Agnew in Washington. A legal battle over the White House ballroom continuing to escalate. Here's correspondent Willie Nelson.
13: The Trump administration is asking the Supreme Court to let construction of the planned White House ballroom continue. A lower court ordered the work paused after ruling the president needs approval from Congress. The administration says the project is being paid for with private funds and should be allowed to move forward. Officials are seeking emergency relief so building can resume while the case proceeds. Willie Nelson, Washington.
12: Consumers kept a tighter grip on their wallets in July. Retail sales slipped by 0.6%, the biggest drop since May of 2025. The White House reports some countries are routing their exports through third countries to try to avoid those U.S. tariffs.
14: The result is an annual loss of $19 billion to $26 billion. The report claims China responded to 2018 tariffs by sending goods to other countries for packaging and assembly, making it appear U.S. imports from China had dropped, but enabling Beijing to continue growing its manufacturing sector in ways that could challenge American factories and jobs. China allegedly launders exports through more than 40 countries.
12: That is Rich Thomason reporting. Rescue efforts continue in earthquake-stricken Colombia.
15: Search teams raising fists to call for silence as they listen for signs of life in the rubble. While the new president, Abelardo de la Espriella, says nearly 400 people remain missing, civilian-run databases put the number 10 times higher. The head of Colombia's disaster agency says while hope is dwindling, the search will not stop. In the meantime, tons of international aid has been flowing in.
16: Quedamos prácticamente sin nada.
15: Olga Janeth Castro in Cali says while she was left with nothing, she's thankful for the food and clothing that's been donated.
16: Gracias a nuestro Señor Jesucristo.
15: I'm Ben Thomas.
12: This is SRN News.
17: This afternoon will bring humid conditions with partial sunshine and a high of 81. Tonight will be mainly clear and humid with a low of 68. Tomorrow will be humid with a mix of clouds and sun with a chance of a few drenching afternoon thunderstorms. Flash flooding, hail, and localized damaging wind gusts are possible. The high will reach 86. Sunday is expected to be uncomfortably humid with variable cloudiness along with a chance of a couple of afternoon thunderstorms. The high temperature will be 88. I'm meteorologist Joe Lundberg on 98.9 FM, The Answer.
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0: can. Welcome back here to the final segment of today's Best Docs Now show. There is one of the terrific 35. I'm up to 35, and I think that's it. And I may eliminate a few to pare it down to 30. Applied Materials is in that group of stocks that in today's world, and Applied Materials has been around since I've been in the business. I'm pretty sure that when I got in the business in the late 90s, Applied Materials was a major semiconductor equipment company. They provide the equipment to make the chips. And I think that Intel was a big client of Applied Materials, probably still is. And, of course, they're not a Taiwan semiconductor by any means, but they're still a major player. AMAT has a market capitalization of almost $500 billion, $424 billion. In market capitalization. So they are definitely a major player. And, of course, they crossed the line into AI, no question about it. Now, this quarter that they reported last night, for whatever reason, they report way after everybody else reports, right? Way at the end of the quarter. Their earnings were up 20% year over year. That was a little bit less than expected. This is not a 70-80% grower, but it's a solid 20-30% grower. Let's call it 15-20% grower. Their sales were up 11.1%, which isn't bad. And as we look at the app, I look at two criteria, three, but the two from the app that I look at are, number one, how has Applied Materials treated shareholders over the years? Well, very well, thank you. Over the last 10 years, an investment in AMAT, A-M-A-T, which is headquartered in the Silicon Valley, Santa Clara, Barry, where we'll be headed late this year, I think, going back to there, one of my favorite places to visit. Over the last 10 years, Applied Materials has delivered an average return of 36% per year, compound average return, while the market is 25. So you've gotten alpha. AMAT has delivered alpha. Over the last 5 years, it's averaged 34% per year returns. That's a pretty good return, annual return. If I could get that on a CD at the bank, I'd take it, versus 15 for the market. But over the last 3 years, with AI coming into the picture, guess what? The growth ramps up big time. And that's proof. That's evidence that they are a player in AI, because look at all of a sudden this huge increase in their earnings growth and the performance of the stock. Over the last 3 years, an investment in AMAT has delivered 58% per year, while the market's averaged 25% per year. And over the last 12 months, the stock's up 186%. The market's up 21%. Year-to-date, AMAT up 109%. So there's the performance. It meets the performance. In fact, I grade on the curve. I look at AMAT's long-term performance, intermediate-term performance, short-term performance. I give it a grade, and I compare it against all the other stocks out there in my database. So it's a relative grading system. And AMAT gets an A-plus performance grade as a stock with no guarantees going forward. This is looking backwards. To look forward, I go to the 5-year valuation, which I do. Every stock that I can that has earnings, that has a growth rate, etc., I apply the multiple to those earnings. I extrapolate those earnings out over the next 5 years and apply a multiple that I think is appropriate. And AMAT meets the earnings with flying colors. it has 99% upside potential. I have a $1,051 target price on Applied Materials 5 years from now. That's 98.7. So it gets an A value grade. It gets an A-plus performance grade. The stock, which is not... The biggest problem with AMAT right now, and the reason we don't own AMAT, is the momentum and the chart. Okay, that's the third one. So at the end of the day, you can have great performance, you can have a great valuation, and then you look at the chart and you say, you know what, that's really blah right now. And it is. It's really blah. We owned it. We had a big gain in it, and it started to roll over. Okay, technically. And you can stubbornly sit there, Barry, and argue the fundamentals all day long. It's like Michael Burry arguing that these stocks are going to go down, and they keep going
1: up.
0: It's
1: like a classic value, value trap, right?
0: Yes, okay. And so I ditched the stock when I saw the chart starting to fall apart, and it's gone down considerably since then. And now it is drawing out a sideways base, but now you've got this earnings report that's a little bit subpar. I wouldn't be getting back into AMAT at this point in time. But, you know, it just seems like a market where you can just stick within this 35 stock universe. And almost kind of move in and out with not short-term trading, but swing trading, I suppose, would be a better. Because these are still the best stocks in the market. Look at the performance of Applied Materials. Look at the valuation of Applied Materials. I think there's going to be another entry point. Maybe this is it. We'll see. Maybe 500 is the support level. Okay, well, we ran out of time. It's been a fun week. I've had a lot of fun this week. Next week, there won't be as many earnings reports. Who knows what will happen in the Middle East? That's always a wild card, but there's always, always plenty to talk about in the world of economics and how politics impact it all, global events, and then we get down into the individual companies that are driving all of this growth in the S&P 500 earnings today. We offer a four-week trial of the newsletter, the live alerts, the portfolios, and access to the app, the beststocksnowapp.com. 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
5: News this hour at Town Hall. I'm Bob Agnew in Washington. The name of the storm, Layla. It formed yesterday in the Pacific Ocean and is expected to become a hurricane as it approaches the Big Island of Hawaii.
6: Right now we have a tropical storm watch in effect for Maui. And we may be adding more watches and warnings as the day goes on. But our biggest emphasis is on that Big Island.
5: That is Senior Hurricane Specialist John Cangiolosi at the National Hurricane Center. Layla expected to start pelting the Big Island with heavy rains as soon as tonight. Also expected to bring potentially dangerous surf and high winds. One person is under arrest today for defacing the World War II Memorial in Washington.
7: D.C. U.S. Attorney Janine Pirro says charges have been filed against a woman who was accused of vandalizing the World War II Memorial in Washington, D.C. with graffiti. She also is accused of pouring liquid soap into the fountain to make it bubble. Pirro on her X page saying prosecutors in her office filing two felony charges against Melissa Farris, a 41-year-old woman from Kentucky.
5: The Trump administration is rolling back a former president's energy initiative. Here's correspondent Willie Nelson.
8: The Energy Department is canceling a Biden-era plan to speed up power line construction across several states. The previous administration had designated corridors in Pennsylvania, Colorado, New Mexico, and other areas. Energy Secretary Chris Wright said the program advanced a climate agenda that raised costs and undermines reliability. The Trump administration says energy policies should put American communities first. Willie Nelson, Washington.
5: Retail sales slipped by 0.6% last month. That was the biggest monthly drop since May of 2025. Analysts say it is probably tied to the fact that those tax refunds tended to dry up. There had been a notable bump in spending in both April and May when people were getting their tax returns. On Wall Street at the close, the Dow was off about 120 points, the NASDAQ now at 63. More from Town Hall.
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10: 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I'm Bruce Hooley here with Logan Harris and Josh Pick of Simplicity Wealth. They are located in Lewis Center, just off Route 750. That's not far from 23 and 270. We sit every Friday afternoon at 4 o'clock to do this show, and it also re-airs on Saturdays at noon. So whenever you're hearing it, I want to make sure you know we appreciate your time. You're going to get some great information here, and if you really want a wealth of information that applies directly to you, what if you could go in and sit with someone who really knows about retirement investing, really does it well, and I can say that because I'm a client at Simplicity Wealth Columbus, and you'd get to ask the questions that you want that pertain perhaps only to you. 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And we've talked before about the changing face of retirement over the years. And it used to be pension and Social Security, pension and Social Security. Now it's like multiple jobs usually for someone, 401ks, IRAs, Roth IRAs. There are a lot of different ways it can go. But for many people who are on the cusp of retirement now, who are in retirement, Social Security is still a big piece of that. And there's a lot of concern because we've now delayed doing anything about Social Security, which as it's not criminal, but it's a government-sanctioned Ponzi scheme. And it's going to be insolvent because we have more going out than we have coming in.
11: Yeah, I mean, let's talk about just how significant Social Security is. You have about 69 million Americans collecting about $1.7 trillion off of Social Security. And if you look at $1.7 trillion, our budget is just over $7 trillion. So it's as a component of our budget, it's pretty significant. As a matter of fact, if you add Social Security and Medicare and Medicaid together, it equates to almost 2/3 of our budget. So if you look at that, then you look at things like defense spending at 10% and then paying off our debt. When you hear people in Congress arguing over the budget, they're really arguing over about 10% of our budget. The rest is already spoken for. So Social Security is a huge, huge component. About 1/3 of people's retirement income comes from Social Security. And here we are on the cusp of trying to figure out what do we do to solidify future payments. And the way that it's worked in the past is you had people paying in, you called it a Ponzi scheme, and it is by definition a Ponzi scheme, people paying in and then people collecting off the people paying in. When it started in 1935, there were a lot of people paying in for every one person collecting. As a matter of fact, You had the average life expectancy in 1935 was 62. You couldn't collect Social Security till you were 65. It was pretty darn well funded.
12: Yeah, right? Pretty bulletproof at that point.
11: However, fast forward to today, and those ratios are all askew. You can collect at 62 instead of 65. And we live a heck of a lot longer than 62, the average life expectancy being very close to age 80. So what we've had over the years is we've had this kind of over-funding, creating a huge trust fund because we were paying in more than what was being collected. Those tides have shifted for quite some time, and many presidents have tried to add solidarity to it. How are we going to fix it? But it's kind of political suicide to go after. Now insert baby boomers being a huge contingency in the voting pool, and it's becoming even more and more of an old maid that no politician wants to touch. But we're now reaching the end of our proverbial rope. And that in around 2032, if we do nothing, Social Security is going to go down for every recipient by about 22%. And that's a huge challenge. It's a challenge because, you know, you have, could most people live on 22% less money? Probably not. Those people are sometimes paying taxes on their Social Security, so the tax revenue goes down and exacerbates the problem. And then those people have less money to spend on stuff, so it's going to have market impact. So this is a huge, huge challenge, and the government's put out, if you don't believe me, go on socialsecurity.gov, excuse me, and they will actually line item out. What are the possible changes that we can do? Some a heck of a lot more scary than others.
12: Yeah, and I remember vividly in my early days here at the station, had a woman who worked here, and she was on the cusp of retirement, and whenever a headline came up about Social Security that it might be cut or whatever, she got really mad. She was like, I paid into that. That's my money. They can't take it away from me. And I'm like, well, they can take it away from you if they want to. But people are really attached to that. And I understand why, because they have had that taken out of their checks. Not like they checked a box and said, yeah, it's okay to take it out.
13: Yeah, people have a visceral reaction to any time you start questioning the viability of Social Security going forward. I've had every reaction from anger, like you talked about, to pure unadulterated fear. Like, it was the first time in their life that they had even thought about the fact that Social Security would be lower or not there based on their age. And when you come up in that area, when, you know, Josh was talking about where your pension Social Security, or you were saying pension Social Security, you were ingrained to think about relying on that money as your retirement. It wasn't until, you know, 30 years ago when people started even talking about investing for themselves, right? I've met with someone who worked in the OSU system and didn't even hear about a 403b until the 90s. And so it just wasn't part of planning.
12: Yeah, no doubt about it. And we have to fix it. I agree with you guys that it is like a stick of dynamite and everybody's handing it to, you know, the next politician down the road, the next political party that's in charge. There are some proposals to fix it. One of the proposals, Ohio Senator Bernie Moreno is partnered with, of all people, Elizabeth Warren, which, you know, can't imagine too many topics on which they're aligned. But they want to suspend, I guess there's an income limit, right? If you get up to 184,000 and change in income, they stop what you don't, your Social Security deduction then goes away. Or it holds. It's fixed, right?
11: It goes away.
12: It goes away. Okay.
11: So what ends up happening is every worker in the United States pays about 6+% into Social Security. Then your employer pays another 6-point-something% into Social Security for 12 and change. And if you're self-employed, you pay both sides of that. And this has been a point of contention between the left and the right side of the aisle, which it's interesting that now we have Elizabeth Warren mm-hmm. and Bernie Moreno spearheading something. There's actually some congruency, but once you exceed 184,000 and change, then you no longer pay that 6% into Social Security or 12, depending on how you're employed.
12: Your employer continue to pay?
11: Nope. Okay. No, you continue to pay Medicare, Medicaid, but not Social Security. When Joe Biden was running for office, he proposed something called a donut hole. So what he was going to do is, once you hit it was less than this at the time, but once you hit that 84.5 or whatever the threshold was, you no longer pay into Social Security until you exceed $250,000, and then it picks back up again. The arguments on one side, why do I have to pay 100% of my income when you're making $1 million a year and you don't have to pay 100% of your income? That's unfair. On the other side, if I make $1 million and I pay 6% of my $1 million and you pay 6% of your 50, the way that the calculation works on Social Security is the first dollar is weighted more than the last dollar that you make. meaning that if you make 50,000, you do not make half as much as somebody making 100. And there's a cap. So effectively, if you remove the cap on my paying in, but you don't remove the cap on the amount of money that I receive, the argument is you're very much disproportionately paying into Social Security. And the argument here, my argument maybe, is what politicians will tell you is not real life. Let me explain. There are not that many people making a $400,000 W-2 salary. Most of those people are independent business owners. And if you're an independent business owner, if you're smart, you usually set up your business in one of the tax structures that's most beneficial. And I'll use the easiest one to explain. You do an S-corp. So rather than being just a limited liability company or something like that, you decide, I want to be taxed as an S-corp. If you're taxed as an S-corp, let's say you make $1 million a year. You set your salary up for $100,000. And then the other $900,000 is distributions from the company. You only pay Social Security taxes on earned income. Well, the other $900,000 I make is distributions for the fact that I own the company. I don't pay Social Security taxes on that. So who's going to get caught is attorneys, doctors.
13: Engineers.
11: Highly paid accountants.
12: Mm-hmm.
11: Those are the people that are going to get caught, but it will be pitched to us as, do you believe that Elon Musk makes $3 trillion a year, whatever the numbers are? Why isn't he paying more? He's not paying anything anyway. So you're not catching the right fish in the right net.
12: So the Moreno-Warren plan, I don't know if it's – Forbes doesn't like it. Forbes magazine doesn't like it. They're a financial magazine. So I don't know whether you think it would help or not. But I think what we want to ingrain to people is that this is a problem, and you need to figure out a way to get around the problem and not just rely on Social Security. There's a lot of advice out there. I know Dave Ramsey says everybody should take Social Security at 62. What's his theory on that?
13: Yeah, I mean, he's looking at it from just dollars over time and when you're going to live, and you don't know how long you're going to live.
12: That money's there. You better go get it before it's all gone.
13: I guess that could be a thing. But, you know, this is the same. His rules are set up to help you kind of stepwise unwind, whatever financial mess you've made. And on the most basic level, I think Josh and I tend to agree with, most of them, right? I'm not really keen on his thoughts on debt, but I get it, right? People have a hard time separating their credit card from their mortgage. Mm-hmm. Okay, that's fair. But to say in a vacuum that you should take it at 62 could cause a host of problems. I mean, everything from just let's look at pure numbers. You're making $80,000 a year and you have to take Social Security. And he says, well, you should take Social Security at 62. Okay, so am I giving up the $83,000 to take my $3,000 a month? Right. Or I take it and then I don't realize that I failed the earnings test and now I have to withhold that money and then the government claws it back. I mean, it's kind of a tricky thing to say to somebody. But I think to your point about, whether it's a solution that we're proposing, let's think about it this way. Do you want to put your retirement into the hands of the decisions of people in Washington that you cannot reasonably control? Or do we want to take a step back and say, okay, let me do everything in my power to plan like Social Security does take a 22% haircut and or goes away?
12: Yeah, no doubt about it. I'd much rather have it in the hands of people that I know and trust and can sit across from and talk to. And you can do that by going into Simplicity Wealth Columbus just off Route 750 and chatting with Josh Logan and their team. Get your own questions answered. Did you know that, hey, if you take your Social Security at 62, like Dave Ramsey recommends, and you're making over X amount, the government's going to tax that Social Security. I think not everybody, but a lot of people think it's tax-free. It's not. It depends upon what you're making at the time you start taking it. 614-917-1040 to sit with them, to have a free consultation and answer, get the questions answered that you have. All right, so I've heard people before say, okay, I have investments, that's great, but then there's a time I have to take them because eventually the government does want its money. So those are called required minimum distributions. What should people know about that?
11: Well, effectively, when you've been putting money in your 401ks, 403bs, IRAs, all the alphabet soup with everything except for Roth IRAs, you've been kicking the can on taxes up to that point. That's the advantage of them. That's the way they're pitched, right? You can take money out of your paycheck, put it in pre-tax, it grows tax deferred, and then hopefully at some future date, you'll be in a lower income tax bracket than you are today. And that's all predicated on, in the past, the objective was buy a home, pay off the home, buy a car, pay off the car. Now I'm retired. I don't need, I was living on $7,000 a month, but now that I'm older, I only need $4,000 a month. So I'll be in a lower tax bracket. The problem with that is now that people have these gigantic, well, hopefully gigantic 401ks, some people, shockingly, hit the end zone with more money than they actually needed. First world problem, but a problem nonetheless. And it's not necessarily because of just of the RMD. And the RMD is the government saying, you've been kicking the can on these taxes long enough. We want our pound of flesh. We are going to force you to take money out of it and pay taxes. So again, first world problem. I have to take money I don't want to pay taxes I wouldn't have otherwise had to pay. And you know, this is constantly changing. So originally it used to be you had to start taking minimum required distributions at 70 and a half. Then the Secure Act came out and it bumped to 72. Now we're at 73. And based upon how old you are or when you were born, it could be as late as 75. So if we look at that in a wind tunnel, much like Dave Ramsey looks at Social Security in a wind tunnel and ignores taxation and recapture and all these other things, that's one thing. But we have to start correlating in other assets and other things that we have to pay for. Let me give you a couple examples. What Logan was talking about earlier was a recapture on Social Security based upon your age, meaning that if I'm not full retirement age, which for most people is 67, and I make too much money, so I collect my Social Security at 62, then I keep working because as Dave Ramsey says, you should save your Social Security, mm-hmm. put it in the bank. Now you control it. Heck with the government. Agree with that. That would be great. Other than, in his example, he said he's making $80,000 a year. Well, for every $2 you make over about $24,000, they take a dollar your Social Security away. So that doesn't quite work. Okay, well, there's a gotcha. What are some of the other gotchas? Well, when you're retired, if you're living purely off of Social Security, you pay no income taxes on Social Security at all. If we were one of those people that delayed gratification, was a disciplined saver, we have extra money so we can live a better life, you can pay taxes on up to 85% of your Social Security. So now that drags that over. So not only did I have to take a $40,000 minimum distribution I didn't want to have to take, but now I have to pay taxes potentially on an extra, let's say, $30,000 with my Social Security. I'm getting double taxed. What other problems could that cause? Well, there's this mean lady. It's just an acronym, but it's the name is Irma. And that's the calculation to determine how much you pay for Medicare. And Medicare can cost you as little as $200 a month or in excess of $600 a month for the same Medicare, by the way. And we're just talking about Part B. We're not talking about your supplements or your Part D or any of that. It's just Part B. So you go, okay, well, I have to take these minimum required distributions. I got to pay money I didn't want to have to pay taxes on. Okay, that stinks. That also drug over some of my Social Security, and that stinks. And it also bumped me over an IRMA threshold, and now I have to pay $400 for my Medicare as opposed to $200. When will this stop? And I'm going to answer that how you make it stop. You make it stop by doing the opposite of what the federal government is doing with Social Security right now, and you address the problem sooner rather than later. And you can start doing things like Roth conversions and pivoting assets to different categories. And what ends up happening then is when you reach that end zone, you've effectively mitigated what is the impact of all of these things. Notice I haven't said how you've invested the money yet. All I'm talking about is a proverbial shell game on controlling taxes and expenses.
12: I'm sitting here and I'm thinking my head is the same size as these guys' heads, and yet there's no way I have any of that knowledge in my head. And I'm so glad you guys do, because you're looking out for me and everybody else who comes in and sits across from you. I mean, you guys must be fascinated by, I mean, you wouldn't be able to do this if you weren't fascinated by it and get gratification from doing it. But I mean, I'm awed at your expertise on these things.
11: Well, perhaps we were wired weird. Yeah. But you know, I'll give you an example. When I was in college, I thought I was going to go in the medical field, and I took chemistry and biology and very quickly realized that the medical field is not for me. My brain is not wired. I don't understand that stuff. I don't get it. I don't know why somebody would want to do a lot of different jobs that are out there. And then, again, funny story, my girlfriend at the time is like, you're taking finance classes and public speaking for easy A's. That's not normal. All right. So I don't know why you're not seeing the writing on the wall. Why don't you stop being stupid and maybe go into business? And similarly, you know, you are a savant at remembering data. I know you're not in the sports
12: realm. Inane information doesn't help anybody.
11: You're not in the sports realm anymore. But, man, I've had conversations with you where you're like, well, it reminds me of the 1982 World Series. But I can't retain that at all. Yeah. I would be the worst person at selecting your fantasy football team. That's just not the way we're wired. So fortunately, this is all we do all day. It sounds like an overwhelming amount of information to the end user, I suppose, but we're focusing in on one specific thing.
12: My biggest fear is somebody's going to collapse in front of me and I'm going to need to do open heart surgery, and all I'll be able to do is stand over them and go, in the 1975 World Series.
11: You got this.
12: Yeah. So other ways people can plan, like there are a ton of investment vehicles, and we've talked about those in different categories and stuff like that. But a lot of people are counting on insurance. They're counting on if they have somebody in their family who dies, they will get an insurance payment. There are tons and tons of different insurances that we have talked about here. I think, you know, when I was younger, I thought, hey, term insurance is a pretty good deal. And now I'm getting older, and I think my term insurance policy has just a couple years left on it. So when you get to be at a point where I am, where, you know, I'm not ready to retire yet, I'm not sure I'm financially able to retire yet, I'm pretty sure I'm not, term insurance still a good deal for me? Or what do certain insurances, types of insurance, apply to people at different stages of their life?
11: Yeah, this is kind of a controversial topic, and you'll see people on polar opposite ends of the spectrum for this. And as is usual with our industry, I think the answer is not quite that simple. There are companies that are out there saying buy term and invest the difference. There are other companies out there saying buy a permanent life insurance policy and it's dual purpose and you can use it for income or for protection. And I'll explain the differences between the two, so this makes a heck of a lot more sense. Term insurance is effectively renting insurance. So perfect case in point example would be I'm the family I was talking about earlier. They're 32 years old. They have a young child. And they need temporary insurance until the kid graduates college. Because if something happens to them, they want to make sure, dad wants to make sure wife can pay off house, wants to make sure kid can go to college, help support mom while she's still alive. That's a temporary need because the kid's going to be out of the roost in 20 years.
12: Sure.
11: A 20-year term policy does it. Because you're renting and it's not establishing any sort of savings plan within it, it's the cheapest way to do it. And term insurance rates can be incredibly inexpensive. You know, think $30 a month for somebody that's got a $1 million policy when they're in their early 30s. I mean, it's incredibly inexpensive. Now, on the opposite end of the spectrum, you have permanent insurance. And there's a bunch of different ways that you can do this. There's variable and fixed and dividend paying and all these different things. But ultimately, they all work the same. And the way they work is part of my premium is going towards kind of that term insurance piece. But the remainder of my premium is going into cash value that's earning some interest based upon some calculation. And the point of that is, in the future, when my term insurance, if you can imagine, it's $30 when you're 30 a month when you're 30, it could be $1,000 a month when you're 60 for the same policy, right? So what'll end up happening is that cash value starts paying for part of your premium, so you have a policy forever. So now when you actually do die, I mean, if you have a 20-year term policy and you're 30, you're hoping this is the worst investment in your life and you never cash in on it. But all of us, you know, Mother Nature's undefeated.
12: That's right.
11: We will all die at some point. So I'd rather have that insurance around at the end of the tunnel. And, you know, insurance companies will argue that you can use that cash value for tax-free income and retirement, and that's true. My argument is this. From a cost perspective to you, the average person should be buying term insurance to cover a temporary need, investing the difference in a 401k that has a matching provision, postponing taxation on their income while they're young, investing in Roth IRAs, which have very little, if any, fees to obtain, because the permanent insurance inherently has a bunch of fees. That's not a bad thing necessarily. It's just not as good as the others. But if you've checked all the boxes on all the other stuff, and you're still looking to save more money, well, then these permanent insurance options can be a very good option. And I tell you all of this, not talking trash on permanent insurance at all. I have one. I think there's value there. I just think it's later down in the checklist.
12: Logan, do you find that when you broach insurance topics with clients, sometimes they have like a unawareness that it can be used as an investment for their future?
13: They definitely do. I mean, when we think about insurance on your car, you're not thinking about, I'm going to insure my car, and if I don't need it, I can invest it, and maybe I get to buy another car later, right? So it's definitely a little bit of an eye-opener that that is something that they can use. But, you know, kind of to the point we're speaking, that it's really based on what you need, you know? I mean, I have two young kids. They're going to each get half a GI Bill, and they're going to have a 529. Our life insurance is not designed to send them to college. If they can't figure it out with 3 years of college paid for, Well, I gave you all the tools, mm-hmm. right? So it's more to protect my wife, to replace the income that I have lost. We do take advantage of, we're just not there yet to where the money for the whole is comparable to the investment. So every person just kind of has a different scenario.
12: Yeah, that is so true. Everybody does have a different scenario. Your life situation, your child situation, your spouse situation, and that's why retirement is different for everyone and why it is wise to take the time, the opportunity to set up that free no obligation consultation with Josh, with Logan, with the Simplicity Wealth Columbus team. 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
15: In 1783, the Revolutionary War was nearly over, but America's future remained uncertain. Officers in the Continental Army were angry. Congress had failed to provide promised pay, and some considered using the Army's power to force the government's hand. George Washington understood their frustration, but he also knew the liberty they had fought to win could be destroyed by the very army that secured it. Washington confronted his officers and urged them to choose honor, patience, and loyalty to the Republic over rebellion. He could have used their anger to increase his own power. Instead, he used his influence to restrain it. Power asks what it can take. Character asks what duty requires. Washington's lesson still stands. Freedom survives when leaders place principle above ambition and remain faithful to God, country, and the people they serve.
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0: with SRN News. I'm Bob Agnew in Washington. Retail sales slipped 0.6% last month. That was the biggest monthly drop seen since May of 2025. Analysts say it's probably tied to the fact that people ran out of their tax refund money, which had come in the earlier months of April and May for the most part. They had a lot of money then and were doing more spending. Gas prices ticked up again overnight. AAA now says as of Friday, the price is on average nationwide $4.08 a gallon. That's up from $3.85 a gallon just last month. An arrest has been made after vandals struck another major memorial in the nation's capital. President Trump says a World War II memorial was hit by a spray painting vandal. One person now in custody. Firefighters across Europe are battling multiple wildfires as record-breaking heat grips the continent. In France, the driest year ever on record has led to fires, forcing some 500 people to evacuate their homes. This is SRN News.
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11: 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Well, nothing really happened to it. This is it. 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And we have chatted about a lot of different investment vehicles. There are, seems to me, a myriad of investment vehicles out there. Let's discuss mutual funds and all the different kinds of mutual funds, what a mutual fund is, and then there are other things that will branch off from there. So mutual fund, there are load funds, no load funds. Take me through a cursory Cliff Notes version of mutual funds.
12: Yeah, so mutual funds are basically like owning a fractional ownership in a basket of stocks. So, you know, long time ago, people would buy individual stocks, and then we had things like, you know, we've had a lot of instances where companies have gone out of business, mm-hmm. so diversification became in vogue, and you now have the ability to buy in a fractional share of all these different stocks. The advantages to that are obviously diversification, so default risk of owning a company that goes out of business for large in part goes away if you only have a small percentage sure. in that individual company. You get the exposure to a bunch of different companies. And you get that exposure at a very low cost point, meaning if I wanted to go out and buy 500 companies on my own and each stock was $100, that would be cost prohibitive for a lot of people, particularly on a monthly recurring investment basis. So with mutual funds, you can get into a lot of these as low as, you know, $10 a month or $50 a month, and you have this incredible collection of stocks. you know, there's advantages and disadvantages versus other investments, but mutual funds do offer exposure to all of these different asset classes. They've kind

0: the mutual funds, let's say you start looking at getting some exposure to just the largest companies in the United States. You could go to any one of the major companies, Vanguard, Fidelity, Schwab, and all of them will have their version of some S&P 500 or even a large cap fund. Mm-hmm. You could buy three different companies, put all your money into it, and you would have zero diversification because all three of those mutual funds are invested the exact same way. Or you could take that money and you could put some into international. And now you've got some exposure to other countries. Maybe the money starts shifting over the next 20 years, but you're still pretty much all in stocks and equities. So then you start looking around for either mutual funds that aren't stocks. There's bond mutual funds, real estate mutual funds, all kinds of mutual funds that you could use. And then you start piecing them together to just build that diversification that you need.
1: Are mutual funds, I know they're monitored. I know that they're only allowed to own a certain share of a company, right? They can't be like, aren't they limited by the feds in terms of how much they can own? Or is that not true?
2: They're not necessarily limited, but there's hurdles that they would have to go through if they own a certain percentage of a stock. Because what ends up happening if you own, let's say that for whatever reason, a mutual fund bought 50% of a company, they couldn't go in tomorrow and just sell 50% of a company's stock. It would be tumultuous for the market and for that stock. So there's challenges to owning too much of an individual company, which you see oftentimes when you look at a company that's got a fund that's, you know, that $40 billion or something like that, they can only kind of purchase so much of an individual stock. So the argument sometimes to mutual funds is, you know, there's 400, 500 holdings in here. Are they going to beat the overall index if they own everything that's in the index? And why would they want to own everything? I thought they were doing analysis here to determine what the best holdings are. It'd be like having a party and saying, I'm going to invite my best 500 friends. How do you have 500 best 500 friends? It's probably 50 that you would want to have in a small gathering. So it doesn't necessarily mean that they're bad, but it is sometimes an argument.
1: So let me tell you a little story, a mutual fund story from, you know, my past. When I first started to find out about them, I was looking into them and I saw that Peter Lynch was like this genius and he had Fidelity Magellan. And I was chatting with my brother one time who's older than me. And he said he got his retirement statement from his company, you know, investments. And he said, I don't know if it's any good or not. And I said, what's it invested in? And he goes, well, it's invested in this fund called Fidelity Magellan. And I'm like, you're good. But a mutual fund can become so successful that, am I right in saying that a mutual fund can become so successful that the things that allowed it to be successful can change based upon federal regulations and stuff, and maybe it's less, light on its feet, able to trade, those kinds of things. Is that a truism of some mutual funds? Like, oh, I'm in this. It's great. It's always been great. It'll always be great. Is that something people can count on?
2: Well, if you look at mutual funds in general, I think that we want to be relatively buy and hold investors. That's the concept that we have in our brain is I don't want to try and day trade. I'm going to be a buy and hold investor. But that does not mean that you necessarily need to be a buy and hold of that mutual fund. And to your point, things change. Let's use the Fidelity Magellan, for example. Peter Lynch, he was a maverick. I think his average annual rate of return over his 12-year tenure was north of 20%. Interestingly, by the way, his trading style lended to a lot of volatility. So there's been a lot of research done on his fund where the average investor earned like less than 4% over the same time period because when it would go down, they would get out. When it would go up, they would get in with that fear of missing out. But then let's look at that fund in particular and say after his 12-year tenure, he left. Does that change the fund?
1: Of course.
2: I promise you that the person that came in after him did not average 20 some odd percent every single year. And similarly, there's other effects that people can have on a mutual fund. For example, as we're analyzing mutual funds, we look at something called style drift. And style drift would simply mean, believe it or not, a lot of these fund managers have a really good salary and they can make even a lot more money. And a lot of that lot more money, that bonus that they can make, is tied to whether or not they beat their index. Well, sometimes they're indexed against the wrong thing. I'm a value manager, but I've been benchmarked against the S&P 500, which isn't a value index. It's a blended index. Well, if $5 million of my bonus is tied to me beating that, and I know value stocks aren't going to beat it, maybe I start slipping in a few growth stocks in there. Well, what did you hire him to do? You hired him to do a value fund, not to do a growth fund. And now yours is starting to shift looking more like a growth fund. And similarly with size. Well, now we're limited the amount of stocks we can buy. There's a lot of things that can happen. So it's important not that you try and flip-flop between mutual funds, but that you keep some

0: some sort of kind of overlay watchdog analysis on your mutual fund to see, is it still what I originally purchased? 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
1: 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Okay. ETF. What's an ETF? Is it like a mutual fund? How's it different?
2: Yeah. ETFs and mutual funds, they're very similar in the sense that you're getting a basket of stocks, right? You're getting exposure to multiple stocks. Mutual funds, they're always growing. So when you get issued, you know, shares of a mutual fund, you're paying new money in. ETFs are, for the most part, they're closed. Now, the benefits of ETFs is that they trade all day long. A mutual fund, you buy shares at 10 o'clock on a trading day. You didn't actually buy those shares until the market closed. So you're getting the price at the very end of the day. So there's a minor liquidity thing there, pricing. With an ETF, you could buy every minute on the minute as the trading day is going on. So it kind of depends on what you're using it for, but there's usually some fee differences, might be a couple basis points here and there. But by and large, I mean, what you're investing them in is kind of the same.
0: I think one of the challenges to ETFs is they're relatively new. So there's advantages and disadvantages, as Logan was saying. One of the advantages is taxation. There's a huge advantage in taxation with ETFs versus mutual funds, meaning that mutual funds, if I buy into a mutual fund and I don't do anything, but a bunch of other people sell out of the mutual fund, that money manager has to liquidate the mutual fund, the stocks inside of the mutual fund, and I can get a pass-through of capital gains even when the market is sometimes down. Let's think about this. Let's say we had a mutual fund with only two stocks, which would be foolish, but it's good for an example. One goes up 10%, one goes down 10%. Okay. Let's say one goes up 5%, one goes down 10%. Well, my fund is down if we own 50-50. They sell the one that's up, which creates a capital gain that I have to pay. So I owned a mutual fund. I had $100,000 in it. It went down by $5,000, and I got a 1099 for $5,000 worth of gain. ETFs, on the other hand, only are taxed to you when you sell yours, right? It's kind of like a tax shell that protects it. The other thing that's a problem with ETFs, though, is if you want active money management, meaning that I'm not just tracking an index, I have a manager that is actively managing and trying to beat the market and buying and selling things on my behalf through fundamental analysis. ETFs are just new. There's not as many options in the ETF world for that as there are in the mutual fund world. So you have to remain agnostic on all the different types of investments that you have and pick the right tool for the job. Don't take the driver out of the bag when you're on the green.
1: I would assume that every new investment vehicle that comes out is coming out to either appeal to a need that's been unfulfilled in the investing, you know, world, or that it's there to accomplish something that maybe there is a vehicle for, but it doesn't quite, you know, check every box. Why are ETFs not better or worse, but why would someone, did they come about because there was something about mutual funds that investors wanted something else in?
0: Everything in our space comes out because there's a very definitive need that people want. And ETFs, in my opinion, came out for two reasons. One, tax treatment, hugely advantageous. This has no applicability to if you have money in your 401k or your IRA. But for non-qualified kind of after-tax money, just money had in the savings account that now you're investing, there's huge tax advantages to ETFs. And secondarily, as Logan said, ETFs trade like a stock, not like a mutual fund. The easiest way, I think, to illustrate this is if you ever called your 401k company, you say, how much money do I have? The first words out of their mouth is, as of yesterday's close,
1: yes,
0: all information we provide to you is subject to change as of today's market close. So let's think of September 11th. Trade towers get hit. We know the economy is going to go to, in the short run at least, we know that the market's going to tank because we're under attack. So if you said, I have all my money in my mutual fund, I don't recommend this, but mm-hmm. I'm panicking, I'm going to get it all out. You would call in the morning mm-hmm. when this occurred and say, cash out all my money, put it in cash. And they go, okay, well, we'll let you know how much money you have at the end of the day, and then we'll move it out to cash. If you had an ETF, they would say, as of right now, you have $327,423. Do you want to execute that? Yes, money's back in your account. So for people who are sector rotating or doing a lot of these other trading strategies, ETFs provide them a tool that gives them more real-time ability to make changes.
1: Okay, so ETFs and mutual funds have a lot of similarities, but they have some differences. So I've heard the term separately managed account. Is separately managed account kind of in that same family, or is separately managed account somebody who just trades a bunch of individual stocks?
0: So separately managed accounts, or SMAs, you know, since we give everything an acronym, yep. SMAs were really reserved for the wealthy and for institutional investors for a really long period of time. And the reason for it is effectively what you're doing is you're going to the same money managers that might be managing an ETF or a mutual fund, the same people, and you say, okay, I understand that you have all these restrictions and all these challenges, but if you were to give me your best 40 stock ideas rather than your best 400, what would they be? Well, I would do these. Okay, can you actively manage just those for me in my account? So rather than looking in my Schwab or Fidelity account and seeing ABC Mutual Fund, which actually has 300 stocks in it, I would see 40 stocks that same money manager is managing. And the idea behind it is better performance. It's the idea. Doesn't always hold true, I promise you. And the other idea is now we have more control over those taxes because we can do what's called tax loss harvesting. We can sell some winners, sell some losers, offset the gains along the way, and raise our cost basis. So for the wealthy, non-qualified accounts, for the elite, for institutions, it gives them more control and more kind of focus on how they invest. The reason that it was only available to them is, think about if I go to a money manager and I say, you can manage this giant batch of stocks, and then we'll just price out just these individual fractional ownership shares, or I need you to go individually manage 1,000 accounts with individual stocks. Now I got to do 10,000 trades. I mean, this is overwhelming. It was insurmountable, and the minimums were typically like, you know, $5 million, $10 million and up. Insert computers, insert the last 25 years, and now you can gain access to these for $40,000 an account or something like that.
1: 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Josh joins me on Mondays on the Bruce Hooley Show at 12:35 p.m. for a segment that we call Money Monday. This show, if you're listening to it on Friday, thanks. We appreciate that. Saturday, you can catch the replay at noon if you've missed a portion of it and you would like to do that. So there are different wrinkles there with ETFs, with mutual funds, with separately managed accounts. Do they all fit people at a certain point in their journey toward retirement, or are they, you know, useful depending upon a client's financial position, no matter what the client's age is?
2: They're all useful for various reasons. I mean, we talk about this in the office all the time. You know, every single tool that you have available to you, it has a specific purpose. You could build a deck with just a hammer. You could do it, right? But there's other tools out there you could use, right? We have tractors instead of ox pulling things. I mean, so the tools evolve. As far as having each one of those, we kind of look at, obviously, there's the portfolio level, right? We want to use the best possible funds with the best managers that have the objectives that we set for those. So maybe that's a mutual fund, maybe that's an ETF. When we start looking at the types of accounts, like Josh was talking about, the tax implications are a huge piece of everyone's retirement. For the first time in your life, you get to have some control over the amount of taxes you pay based on how much money you're taking out of your account. If you have an IRA versus a non-qualified brokerage account, every single move you make has a tax implication in that non-qualified account. So we start to look at those different accounts a little bit differently. So the overall combination of everything that each person that comes to us that they have allows us to look and say, okay, based on all of your factors that are specific to you, here are the tools that we think would build the best retirement.
1: So, Josh, you and I have talked over the years a lot about tax planning, not just tax paying, but tax planning. These three vehicles we're talking about, ETFs, mutual funds, and separately managed accounts, sounds like they have some similarities. Are there distinctions in the way they are taxed that make them prudent for people in certain situations and would make them problematic from a tax perspective in other situations?
0: 100%. And unfortunately, you'll find in this industry, and this is, you know, my industry's fault, that people will start using absolutes. And maybe that's for marketing. Maybe it's just out of belief. Maybe it's out of lack of professionalism in investigating all these options. But you'll hear people say, you know, never buy mutual funds, only buy ETFs. Never buy ETFs, only use SMAs. And the reality is they have individual reasons for use. And let me give you some examples. If a separately managed account, all things being equal, return, et cetera, the only advantage to it is taxes, that it's more tax efficient, but it comes at a higher cost because the management is more. Putting that in an IRA is simply just adding costs because you're getting no tax benefits because it's already in the umbrella of the IRA. If we look at mutual funds versus ETFs and we say, well, ETFs are more tax efficient, but you have a mutual fund that has a turnover ratio. Let me explain what that means. When you have a turnover ratio, that simply says how many times that particular mutual fund is buying and selling stocks in a 12-month window. And the way that you're taxed is if you buy and sell something in a 12-month window, you're taxed at ordinary income tax rates. If you hold it for more than a year, you're taxed at long-term capital gains rates, which for almost everybody, long-term capital gains rates is more favorable than income tax rates. And I say almost everybody because, again, you'll hear that as a doctrine, and it's not always true. Some people's capital gain rate is zero, and their tax liability is actually also zero, depending upon their situation in life. So people will say, well, that, you know, mutual funds are terrible because you're paying all these, you know, you're paying all these taxes as they're buying and selling. Well, if they have a turnover ratio of zero, well, then how is it any different than owning anything else, right? Because you're not paying any more taxes than anything else. So it's so important. And I think, Logan, you hit the nail on the head. For the first time in your life, for the majority of folks, it's the first time when you get to control how and when you pay your taxes. Up until this point in your life, for the majority of people, or W-2 employees, the objective is make as much money as I can from my job, put as much money as I can into savings in my 401k, maybe offset some of that with an HSA and any of the other tax things that I can. But then I'm left holding the bag at the end of the day. I can't say, you know, it's more advantageous between me and my wife that you actually don't pay me double this year for the next 2 years. That would be great. And then you can't do that while you're working, but you can do that when you're retired. So you can start to manipulate things. I'll give you a perfect example that happens every single year that has nothing to do with mutual funds and SMA. So I apologize. But every single year, somebody in our practice will come in and go, I'll say, what's new and interesting? They'll say, I bought a boat. I go, that's awesome. What'd you buy? Oh, I bought this beautiful boat. It's $100,000. Okay. When'd you buy it? Oh, I bought it in December. Got a great deal on it. Got a great deal on it because it, you know, it's not opportune time to buy it. I go, what'd you do? I paid cash. You know, I hate debt. Paid cash. And they've ended up paying 22 or 32% in taxes on it when if they just would have said, gone to the dealer, they're not boating in December in Ohio, right?
1: Probably not.
0: So go in, say, I'm going to buy the boat. Give them 50 grand this year, give them 50 grand 3 weeks from now, and it would have saved them 10% in taxes on the whole boat, right? So, you know, you have the ability to control in mutual funds, SMAs, and ETFs is the same thing. You have the tools now. You have to utilize them effectively to control for the first time in your life how you pay taxes.
1: I'm just curious, before we wrap up, like, are people who are mutual fund managers, ETF managers, do they move from one to the other? How do they get fired for bad performance? Like, is this a field that somebody tends to stick in the same lane, or do they move from one to the other?
2: I think that, you know, if you're performing well, obviously you're going to stay, but there's a lot of cost of switching. And if you know, find a better opportunity, you know, maybe you take it. But as far as, you know, going back and forth, they're indexed to certain things and they have certain performance metrics. By and large, it's not like, you know, the entire crowd is calling for their heads. They'll just move to a different fund, and then maybe that fund manager has some ability to reposition.
0: being the tax guy, I would say you have to be cognizant of the tax implications of doing that, depending upon the type of account that it's in. So sometimes being very portable and moving from one to the other is not a big issue. And sometimes it can be, you know, kind of seal your fate. So you're going to be very careful. Make sure you analyze every move. There's pros and cons to every move, and compare everything net to net, not just anecdotally.
1: 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But definitely they are. I don't make a move unless I call Josh. 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
11: News this hour from Town Hall, I'm Keith Peters in Washington. Jamie McDonald, U.S. Attorney for the Southern District of New York, tells reporters that Luigi Mangione pleaded guilty to federal stalking charges in the 2024 killing of UnitedHealthcare CEO Brian Thompson.
12: At 6:45 on a December morning, Luigi Mangione stalked and murdered Brian Thompson in cold blood on a public sidewalk in Midtown Manhattan. Just a few moments ago, Mangione pled guilty to his heinous act. This was not a spontaneous act of violence. It was deliberate, calculated and premeditated.
6: Mangione's state trial is due to begin next month, but following today's plea, his lawyers filed a motion to dismiss state murder and weapons charges on double jeopardy grounds. Authorities are investigating an act of vandalism at a memorial on the National Mall.
13: The World War II memorial on the National Mall has been vandalized with bubbles filling a fountain and the words "clean hands dirty" followed by a dollar sign written in red paint. President Trump called the people responsible animals in a post on Truth Social, saying there can be no greater insult to those American heroes who died in World War II. The U.S. Park Police are now investigating Thursday's vandalism. The incident comes after a botched repair job earlier this year left the nearby Lincoln Memorial reflecting pool with peeling blue sealant and green algae. Trump blamed the issues on vandalism without providing evidence. Marcela Sanchez, Washington.
6: On Wall Street today, the Dow Jones Industrial Average down by 107 points, the NASDAQ dropping 73, with the S&P 500 index lower by 13, oil near $83 a barrel. More at townhall.com.
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6: Australian lawmakers are tinkering with a groundbreaking new law that bars the under 16 crowd from social media. Some changes in the law could be on the way.
15: Most of the data that's been published so far shows that the majority of under 16s in Australia are still on social media. In March, the Internet Safety Regulator said it was concerned that platforms weren't doing enough to uphold the ban. The government subsequently doubled the maximum fines for non-compliance to $70 million. In today's hearing, parents of young people who've died because of bullying on social media, as well as regulators, government and representatives from the platforms, are all giving evidence. Meta says a total of 750,000 accounts have been closed between Instagram and Facebook, and that they're committed to complying with the law.
6: That's the BBC's Katie Watson reporting. News and analysis at townhall.com. From Washington, I'm Keith Peters.
16: Tonight, expect mainly clear skies and humid conditions with a low of 68. Tomorrow will be humid with a mix of clouds and sun, along with a few heavy afternoon thunderstorms. Be on the lookout for flash flooding, hail, and localized damaging wind gusts. The high will reach 86 degrees. Tomorrow night will be mostly cloudy, warm, and very humid with a chance of a thunderstorm in some areas and a low of 73. Sunday will be uncomfortably humid with variable cloudiness and a couple of afternoon thunderstorms, reaching a high of 88. I'm meteorologist Jason Caterina on 98.9 FM, The Answer.
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24: Welcome in the Windsor Report for Friday, August 14th, 2026. Jack Windsor here. Alan Rogers is there. John Handler, my right-hand man, literally to my right side. He's in studio. 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It's that time. The Windsor World Wire. Freestyle Friday edition. We'll start with what we just can't put down this week, John Handler, because Democrats keep doubling down on socialism and communism. Senator Adam Schiff, the Democrat from California, told Politico that he wants one Democrat party, a big tent party, and he'd rather have that diversity, and by that diversity, he means the socialists and the communists inside the party than outside. And you might think, what is this guy smoking? But when you look at the Gallup polling, John, it shows Democrats viewing socialism favorably and progressively so. 50% favored socialism in 2010 or viewed it favorably, 57% in 2018, 65% in 2021, and 66% in September. So capitalism with those same voters over the same stretch dropped from 51% to 42%. Democrats have rated socialism above capitalism every year since 2018. And Francesca Hong's loss in Wisconsin was really headlined as the socialist or democratic socialist of America hitting a roadblock. I don't think it was. I think it was a bad candidate that was location specific. John, you deal with government at that level all the time. I want to get your take on the idea that socialism is better than capitalism and how that has really captured the minds of Democrat voters.
25: Yeah, and at the beginning of this segment, you mentioned Senator Adam Schiff, and we both kind of chuckled.
24: Yeah.
25: Because every time I hear him or see his name, I'm thinking this is the same guy who's been crying this Russia collusion hoax for the past 2 terms of President Trump's, from 2016 all the way up until now, in between with Biden. And no accountability.
24: Zero.
25: He says the same thing all the time. He's your typical liberal politician who's been doing this for a long time. He's safe in his district. And it's so frustrating. I wish the guy were held accountable eventually. Maybe he will be someday, but we'll talk about him later. But as for government, look, I can speak directly. Let's talk about Columbus and Franklin County. Okay.
24: Mm-hmm.
25: It's turning into a socialist business, I should say, for the city. I mean, the city is taking over everything. And in the bail bonds business, while it's still busy and a lot going on, the court system is essentially accepting bonds where the court takes the 10% away from someone like myself doing it, and not just returns the money, but keeps 10% of the 10%. So the court system is becoming a money-making, for-profit company, which that's not what courts do.
0: That lacks the resources to do the work that you're doing.
25: Exactly. And so when they do have people that fail to appear, when they do, they can't do what we do. Government cannot do what small business does, right? They're in public service for a reason. You should stay in your lane.
0: I'm going to pivot right now because it's the perfect opening when you talk about the government can't do what small business does or even big business. Let's talk about Zohran the commie Mamdani in New York. He calls himself a socialist New York City mayor. I think he's a full-on communist. He has endorsed, get this, the Teamsters-backed Delivery Protection Act. He did that on Monday. What is it? Well, it was introduced by Democrat Socialists of America council member Tiffany Caban, and it would force Amazon to reclassify subcontractors and delivery workers as employees, and that could also hit FedEx and other carriers. Now, here's why this matters. Amazon has what it calls the last mile network. So they can deliver to hubs, right? But they have these individual subcontractors, roughly 40 of them, with 5,000 plus workers. Many of them are college students and home caretakers who need that flexibility in those irregular hours. That's how Amazon gets the packages out across the last or that final mile. Well, Mamdani wants city licensing of drivers, city oversight of last mile facilities. And here's how the Wall Street Journal board classifies it, the editorial board. Success in business in today's America eventually leads to, sooner or later, being guilted and shamed that you've committed some sort of political sin, or you're just one of those bad billionaires, and by golly, we need to regulate you more. John, you run a small business. Yeah. This is exactly what you're talking about, isn't it?
25: It is. And really, where we live in Franklin County is what I'm seeing. The leaders of Franklin County are essentially, they're not coming out and saying we're socialists, but they're essentially following what Mamdani is doing. That's how Mayor Ginther is as well. It's the same concept. And this is a great lesson for all of these young kids. I'm going to keep harping on Columbus because this is where we're at in Central Ohio. But you see these young kids interviewed on all these TikTok shows and social media, and then people say to them, you support socialism, right? We do. You would vote for yes, we would. Tell us where socialism has actually worked in the world. Show us one country where it's successful. And they try and they pull the Scandinavia, and they try to say, Nova Scotia and London, England, whatever. It's not the same comparison. It doesn't work there. And it's never worked anywhere. And it's just created more problems than good. But they need to learn this. And I almost want to start a program where I could say, look, we'll send you to these areas that have socialism. Mm-hmm. Spend 1 year there. Let's see how you do after the first year. They need to learn.
0: I have a friend. He's now deceased, Mike Gibbons. And we used to have this discussion all the time. And he was an adjunct professor for a while, taught economics and finance. He was a great financial mind. And he tells the story, and I'm certainly going to chop it up and not do as well as he would have done, but he talked to his classes about socialism, and he said, how many of you think socialism is a good idea? And they'd raise their hands. And then he would lay out this plan where he would say, and this is where I'm going to get it all hackneyed and bastardize it, but essentially, okay, that's fine. So if you score 100% or a 97% on your test, we're just going to take about 30 of your points and give them to the person that maybe scored 50 or 60, and then we'll all be at a level playing field. And they go, wait a minute. What?
25: Yeah.
0: Well, yeah, that's how socialism works. So you produce, and then and he'd say, he literally would have these conversations, and the students would go, well, then why would I try? And he would say, bingo.
25: Exactly. So but what a genius this professor is. And speaking of that, I'm not going to name this person's name on Facebook, but I have an acquaintance of mine who lives in Bexley. I went to high school with this person, and they always want to talk. They always want to argue with me on, especially about this show, but they also want to talk about how we don't understand what socialism is. And then this person started to talk about, well, what about Medicare, Medicaid? What about Social Security? And they were trying to compare that to what socialism is. But my argument was, well, you talk about this, but do you live it? You preach that socialism is good, but you live in Bexley. Mm-hmm. You live in an area where a lot of people cannot afford to live. How many of your neighbors, though, how much of your home are you willing to give up or your income to allow someone who's less fortunate to be your neighbor? And guess what? No response.
0: You know what's interesting to me is that's usually the go-to, right? There's Medicaid, there's Medicare,
25: Social Security.
0: Yeah. And by the way, Social Security was kind of pitched as like an insurance type of plan, because back then welfare systems, there was a stigma, along with it. So in order for that to be acceptable, they really just do what the left has done for a really long time. They wordsmith and said, right. Well, no, it's just, but here's the bottom line. When you want to talk about, say, Medicaid, well, or Social Security, you take a little bit of money and you redirect it. But the difference between socialism and, say, Medicaid, even with Medicaid, there are private providers that provide the service. When you talk about socialism and communism, ultimately, I mean, there are two paths to the same destination, mm-hmm. which is government owns the means of production. That is the death knell. And we can have, call in, right? Whatever you want. We can have that economic discussion all day, how it kills innovation, how it kills achievement, how it kills competition, and ultimately it kills people.
25: Bingo.
1: This afternoon will bring humid conditions with partial sunshine and a high of 81. Tonight will be mainly clear and humid with a low of 68. Tomorrow will be humid with a mix of clouds and sun with a chance of a few drenching afternoon thunderstorms. Flash flooding, hail, and localized damaging wind gusts are possible. The high will reach 86. Sunday is expected to be uncomfortably humid with variable cloudiness along with a chance of a couple of afternoon thunderstorms. The high temperature will be 88. I'm meteorologist Joe Lundberg on 98.9 FM, The Answer.
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11: 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All right, it's back to the Windsor Worldwire. We continue the trip around the globe, America, and here in the Buckeye State. Wolves in white coats. Vice President J.D. Vance said some pediatric gender clinics and children's hospitals have apparently used misleading or even fraudulent diagnostic and billing codes to get insurers to cover procedures. Now, I've received tips like this in the past about Ohio Children's Hospitals. It says miscoding let hospitals bill insurers tens of millions for drugs like puberty blockers, cross-sex hormones. And the U.S. Department of Health and Human Services released a commissioned report and short documentary. They were both titled Wolves in White Coats. You know, Britain, Sweden, Finland have all pulled back on these interventions for minors. And I got to tell you, John, this really boils my blood because I have covered the Schellenberger files that show us that Schellenberger dropped the WPATH files that gave us a look into this community. And it is evident that there was no evidence to back up the efficacy of some of these grotesque procedures that are performed on kids, whether it be pumping their bodies full of drugs that their bodies are not hardwired to receive or cutting off healthy body parts. And Cheryl Atkinson has gone the other mile and shown how the, I call it pseudoscience, the big pharma medical industrial complex combination dumped millions of dollars into studies that created these pseudoscience reports that really buttressed this grotesque, just, I'm going to call it what it is. It's abusive care for minors. John, I don't even know what to ask you other than at what point do people get held responsible, A, and B, when does the rest of the press step into the gap and start reporting the truth on this stuff?
25: Jack, we're both dads. You know, I have two girls, one almost teenager and then a teenager. And I can't fathom someone in a professional, like a doctor, who would even want to perform any type of surgery like this if you're under 18. It kind of brings me back to the whole I'm not trying to harp or you know, be rude about people that are drag queens or put on. But if you're performing for people that are over 18, so be it. But why would you want to perform for people that are under 18 that are minors, right? That's where I start to question these things, and it just doesn't make sense to me. And really, at the end of the day, there's been a lot of exposing done to certain hospitals and certain places that have been performing these that have lost funding because they're performing these things. Maybe not illegally. Well, maybe illegally, but there's been a lot of politicians and a lot of radio people, just like yourself, Jack, who have found these issues and exposed them. And people are, you know, people are waking up to it, but you're right. There needs to be more accountability. And I don't know who does it or how it works, if it's done by state or at the federal level. Maybe you know, but we need to see some of it.
0: Yeah. Well, in Ohio, it's illegal for minors to consume puberty blockers, cross-sex hormones, and have gender mutilation surgeries. But there are people who say they're still coding it the wrong way. Well, now maybe after this report dropped, that will at least shine a light on certain hospitals and those types of practices and places around Ohio.
25: How about the
0: and
25: parents?
0: The rest of America.
25: How about the parents? Like, well, I'm not telling people how to parent their kids, but I got to wonder what's going through your head if you're allowing.
0: Well, here's what I genuinely believe about this. One, two words that rhyme, and shame on the press and people who should know better. They do two things: conflate and hate. They conflate facts. And listen, to your point, if somebody wants to go shake his or her butt in front of adults dressed up as a sex opposite they were born, do it.
25: Yeah.
0: Okay. But you pitching that to my child is a separate thing. Don't conflate the two. Don't say that I hate drag queens or I don't want an adult to do adult things. No, I don't want you recruiting my child or another child into that mindset or exposing children to something that is adult. So they conflate the information. And then if you oppose them, they call it hate. And having a moral compass does not equate to hate. Not wanting to do something, not wanting my children to participate in something is not hate. It is called a principled position. And this is where, to me, the press misses the boat all the time. And we'll talk in a little bit, maybe 7 minutes here, with Mark R. Weaver, former Deputy Attorney General, State of Ohio, about how we continue to sit silently on facts and how you're going to hear about the worst case scenario coming up with Weaver. But we owe it to each other, John, to tell the whole truth and to stop calling a preference hate.
25: There's only so many networks, Jack, that actually would report on this type of stuff. Unfortunately, the majority of the local news, and I'm talking just from experience in Central Ohio, probably most of Ohio, the majority of the news is left, the majority of the newspapers are left, and they're not going to report on this stuff from a different angle ever. So people that might not pay attention like you and I do, they read this stuff, they hear this stuff, and they're easily manipulated when it comes to what's going on. I'm not knocking people. It's just people that don't pay attention that much, and that's all you see. And that's a problem.
0: It's a massive, massive problem. I'll tell you what else is a problem. We're just going to hit the 30,000-foot view on this one. Gen Z is gambling for retirement. Bloomberg and Betterment survey of 1,000 U.S. retail investors. 26% of Gen Z investors treat gambling on sports as a deliberate, ongoing part of their financial plan. Wagering, John, not investing. Millennials, 14% view it that way. Our people, Gen X, 6%. Boomers, only 1%. And a little bit troubling to me that Gen Z is looking at gambling as a retirement option, which might speak to affordability.
25: You can do it in the palm of your hand. It's so easy on a million different platforms.
0: Up next, Mark R. Weaver with details on a troubling story and some information that we're all going to need to think about to combat this type of grotesque thing from happening again.
6: With SRN News, I'm Keith Peters in Washington. Jamie McDonald, U.S. Attorney for the Southern District of New York, tells reporters that Luigi Mangione pleaded guilty to federal stalking charges in the 2024 killing of UnitedHealthcare CEO Brian Thompson.
12: At 6:45 on a December morning, Luigi Mangione stalked and murdered Brian Thompson, in cold blood on a public sidewalk in Midtown Manhattan. Just a few moments ago, Mangione pled guilty to his heinous act. This was not a spontaneous act of violence. It was deliberate, calculated, and premeditated.
6: Mangione's state trial is due to begin next month, but following today's plea, his lawyers filed a motion to dismiss state murder and weapons charges on double jeopardy grounds. Authorities are investigating an act of vandalism at a memorial on the National Mall.
13: The World War II memorial on the National Mall has been vandalized with bubbles filling a fountain and the words "clean hands dirty" followed by a dollar sign written in red paint. President Trump called the people responsible animals in a post on Truth Social, saying there can be no greater insult to those American heroes who died in World War II. The U.S. Park Police are now investigating Thursday's vandalism. The incident comes after a botched repair job earlier this year left the nearby Lincoln Memorial reflecting pool with peeling blue sealant and green algae. Trump blamed the issues on vandalism without providing evidence. Marcela Sanchez, Washington.
6: A down day on Wall Street with the Dow dropping 107 points, the Nasdaq lower by 73, with the S&P 500 lower by 13 points, oil near $83 a barrel. This is SRN News.
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24: 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Welcome back. Jack Windsor, John Handler with me. Last Thursday in Cincinnati, police found 7-year-old William Evans dead in a closet, bound with duct tape.
11: he was autistic. Three adults who lived with him and co-parented him are charged with murder in a 13-count indictment. All three have pleaded not guilty. Mark R. Weaver, former Deputy Attorney General of Ohio, longtime prosecutor, wrote in the Federalist this morning that the boy's death demands an end to polite silence. Mark, welcome back to the Windsor Report. How are you today, sir?

0: And his biological father had that same delusion in which he thinks he's a woman. And there's some evidence, some national reporting, that perhaps they were trying to infuse this lifestyle and maybe even, you know, trying to transition, as they call it, this little boy. That'll come out more with the trial. But this kid's life was topsy-turvy. And I wonder if there wasn't somebody who'd noticed this who shouldn't have called child welfare authorities and gotten somebody in that house sooner than the coroner.
1: Yeah, that's tough, Mark. I mean, just hearing about that. But what's the polite silence that you're indicting?
0: Well, many of the reporters covering this story have been identifying these men as women because they simply claim to be women. And it's blunting the story. I know they're women because I understand reality. The jail record, I'm sorry, they're men because I understand reality. These men who want to be called women. And the jail records confirmed that they're men. One of them had a previous violent incident where he attacked a woman in a parking lot and was convicted for that. He also has a tattoo on his arm that says, "This machine kills fascists." So we know he's a fan of killing.
1: Oh, boy.
0: I think the prosecutor ought to bring death penalty charges, and for the death and torture death of a child, that certainly qualifies under Ohio's death penalty statute. But the entire situation might have been helped if we all stopped pretending that reality isn't reality, and if neighbors or anyone involved had alerted authorities to go check out this kid in a very dangerous situation.
2: We're going to get to that side of it again in just a moment, but prosecutors allege a signal message from July 4th indicated a plan to kidnap and kill this boy. How much does that change the case? And what has to be proven for a capital charge that isn't already in that indictment?
0: Yeah, I've worked on death penalty cases, so these are tough to prove, but in some cases you can. In Ohio, we have murder, and then we have aggravated murder. And aggravated murder, you might wonder what's the difference. If there's an additional thing beyond the killing, for example, the torture killing of a child would be one of them. And you have to, of course, prove they planned it. It can't have been something that happened at the spur of the moment. That message would be part of it. And then you'd have to add the aggravating factor. It's a very complex trial where the jury sits twice, first on the guilt or innocence phase and then on the penalty phase. But, you know, I've seen a lot of murder cases, both as a prosecutor and when I was at the Attorney General's office. We represented the state in all the death penalty cases in the appeal process. And this one qualifies pretty darn well, and they ought to bring it. Hamilton County has more killers on death row than any other county in the state, and this one ought to qualify.
1: Mark, this is almost in a way similar to what we had a national story a month ago about 16 kids that were found living in conditions that were horrible. No kid, I don't think, died or was killed. But down in, I think it was Southern Ohio. I think it was near, what was it, Portsmouth, Scioto? Where was that?
0: Vinton County, Ohio.
1: Okay, which we know is low income and tough area. So similar to that, my next question is that similar to people seeing maybe warning signs with that, in this situation, a citizen warned police in January about a gun in that house. Should that have triggered a welfare check?
0: Yeah, gun enough is not enough, right? Lots of law-abiding gun owners have guns in their home, and as somebody who wants to make sure that government is not
1: that's
0: unchecked
1: a good point.
0: With its authority, I want to make sure that that's not. But the notion of that this child is being raised by two men who claim to be women when they're not, have a violent tattoo, committed a violent act in a parking lot, punching a woman with the boy present, all of this suggests that somebody needs to be looking in on this child. It feels as though to be that this child was living in a house of adults who were all lying to one another, and nobody was willing to look in and find out the truth that this kid was in danger.
2: I hope I can get this question out the right way, Mark. In the report that you wrote, it's great, by the way. I'll have it posted on X. Great because of what it does, meaning it makes you think. And this situation's horrific. You say most blended families do right by kids, but some arrangements carry more risk. And the reality is that some people will call you or me out for stigmatizing families. But I'll take that the extra mile and say blended families do have a heightened risk. But blended families where you have two men pretending to be women and a father pretending to be a woman, I think that

0: exponentially increases risk. How do you see it?
1: Well, there are links to statistics and studies in the piece. People should check it out. It's in the Federalist, and thank you for posting the link. But here's what they say. An unrelated male in the household makes the risk to the child 11 times greater than only a related male in the household. Now, I preface that by saying nearly every stepfather in America is a good stepfather who slowly builds the trust of the child. That's what's most typical. But we can't deny that children are more at risk than from an unrelated male in the house than from a related male. The stats bear it out. My background prosecuting child sex offenders bears that out. It doesn't mean we shouldn't have blended families. It means that mothers need to be careful who they bring into the household with their children.
0: Hear, hear.
2: Mark, this brings up an interesting, situation with the press and a lot of the local newspapers and, you know, Columbus, Cleveland, Cincinnati. And we all know who these people are and how the press, likes to form stories from a political standpoint, mostly on the left. And that's just who they are, especially the Columbus Dispatch. What can the press do, even the news, by the way, NBC4, all these different news channels.
0: Yep.
2: What can the news and the press and all these different places do moving forward to help this situation, to help future families that might be dealing with the same problem? What can they be reporting on to help that?
1: Well, it starts by reporting reality. If someone consumes just some of the local news stories, it looked like three women living together with a young boy murdered him. That's unusual. I'm not saying it never happened before. That's unusual. When you find out that two of those supposed women are men who were pretending to be women, that makes you go, we need to look more closely at that. Something's amiss in this relationship. And that's going to come out when these men go to trial and this woman goes to trial. So it starts by not participating in the delusion. It's a sad delusion. People who think that they're the other sex deserve our compassion. They deserve counseling. What they don't deserve is us to have them agree with them when they say that they're the opposite sex when it's not true.
0: So 45 seconds here. Even if people don't have a strong enough spine to do that, to not participate in the delusion, I guess what disappoints me, Mark, and I want to hear your thinking on this, is that there's a contradiction in the legal files. And when you look at the jail records, they're reported as men. Shame on the news outlets for at least not pointing out the contradiction, right?
1: Yeah, we expect reporters to tell us the truth. And if somebody with a serious mental delusion told us they were, the next coming of the Messiah, they wouldn't report that in the paper. They would suggest that this person said that and that there's no evidence for it and perhaps they need counseling. Let's just report reality.
0: Yeah. What a
2: common sense.
0: What a brave thing that would be in 2026. He is Mark R. Weaver. Follow him on X at Mark R. Weaver, WEAVER, friend of the show. Mark, thanks for weighing in on such a tough topic today. I appreciate you.
1: Thank you, Jack.
2: Thanks, Mark.
0: Hey, stay tuned. One more segment of the Windsor Report is ahead for you.
3: This afternoon will bring humid conditions with partial sunshine and a high of 81. Tonight will be mainly clear and humid with a low of 68. Tomorrow will be humid with a mix of clouds and sun with a chance of a few drenching afternoon thunderstorms. Flash flooding, hail, and localized damaging wind gusts are possible. The high will reach 86. Sunday is expected to be uncomfortably humid with variable cloudiness along with a chance of a couple of afternoon thunderstorms. The high temperature will be 88. I'm meteorologist Joe Lundberg on 98.9 FM, The Answer.
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6: In 1783, the Revolutionary War was nearly over, but America's future remained uncertain. Officers in the Continental Army were angry. Congress had failed to provide promised pay, and some considered using the Army's power to force the government's hand. George Washington understood their frustration, but he also knew the liberty they had fought to win could be destroyed by the very army that secured it. Washington confronted his officers and urged them to choose honor, patience, and loyalty to the Republic over rebellion. He could have used their anger to increase his own power. Instead, he used his influence to restrain it. Power asks what it can take. Character asks what duty requires. Washington's lesson still stands. Freedom survives when leaders place principle above ambition and remain faithful to God, country, and the people they serve.
7: It is finally time for a straightforward assessment of the state of our nation.
8: 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This weekend, Salem News Channel's America 250 film series presents Government Gangsters. Watch a hard-hitting look at power, corruption, and accountability in modern America. 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
0: 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And tell your senator to back Senate Bill 167 because California's solutions are wrong for Ohio's kids. All right, we're rounding third and heading home. Welcome back. Final segment, August 14th, 2026 edition of The Windsor Report, and it's time for today's Bias Buster. The words they wouldn't print. You just heard from Mark Weaver on William Evans. Tragic story. This is about how the story got covered. Weaver's argument in The Federalist, his report is pinned on my X account, at Jack Windsor. You can read it there. Reporters were extraordinarily careful about how they described the adults accused of brutalizing this child. Now, two of the three defendants, Kirby Rankin and Nessa Keeney, those are the two in question. Caitlin Evans is not in dispute. But Hamilton County Sheriff's Office, jail booking and municipal court databases list both, and when I say both, reminder, Kirby Rankin, Nessa Keeney, as male. Sheriff's Office uses he, him. But Cincinnati Police Department identifies them both as female. The sheriff with physical custody says male. The department that arrested them says female. Same case, same two defendants, opposite entries. What got printed? Local 12, three women, a mother and her two roommates. WCPO, each of the three women, Fox 19 and Cleveland 19, three women who were co-parenting him. Law and Crime headline, three women killed seven-year-old. Nearly all of it ran the delusion and never told readers two of the three are listed as male in jail. Now, Fox News reported both records. Fox 19 disclosed the pronoun split. The rest didn't. So two failures here, John Handler. Picking a side is one. Men presenting as women, that's dangerous for a slew of reasons. We'll talk about it in a second. But the bigger one is hiding from readers that a second official record existed. If you're going to pick a side and cheerlead for that side in your report, that's one thing. But at least disclose to readers that you've done that. Otherwise, readers have no idea that we're talking about two men parading around themselves as women. Nobody asked either agency why the difference. I mean, that story's sitting there unreported. Not that I have extra time, but maybe I need to add that to my punch list. So, John, you write bonds in Franklin County every day.
2: Every day.
0: When somebody's booked, the jail record governs housing, classification, transport. Give us just a little flavor of why this is so mind-numbing in your view.
2: Well, first off, you're correct about that, by the way, on the booking sheet. But there's a national conversation about transgenderism and violence associated with it. Okay, that's just a fact. If you're transgender, you're transgender. No one's. I'm not going to judge you if that's who you want to be. But you can't ignore the fact that there is a violence problem with people that are transgender. And we've seen mass shootings. We've seen school shootings. We've seen kids under 18 that have something going on in their minds that do create violence. And then you have these parents. This is hard to talk about the details of this seven-year-old kid. That kid stood no chance, okay? What these parents did in general deserves, I believe Mark said, the death penalty could be on the table. But you can't ignore the fact that who they were and what they were trying to be.
0: Because you can't have an honest, sincere public policy debate. I'm going to go to Alan in 1 minute. I want to steel man the argument for the people that I'm criticizing because I want to be fair. It is fair to say the prosecutor and defense attorneys said women in open court. Reporters write down what's said in the room. Newsrooms follow style guides. That's all real. But separating the facts from what's said in the courtroom versus what's on the document in the sheriff's office is part of the job of accurate reporting. And why it falls short, the jail record was a second official source. It's public the whole time. Two official records in conflict on a material fact. You print them both. That's called completeness. It's not style. Style has nothing to do with this. And a style guide is a decision somebody made, which means somebody can be asked to defend it, but let's not whitewash material facts, particularly when you're covering a court case. Alan.
11: I don't even know how to start this. If they're so proud of being quote-unquote trans, why don't they just come out and say, well, they were trans, and just be proud of it. The press presses that down our throat all the time. I understand it's the official, and they have to go by what the official report says, but if you're so dang proud of the trans word, why don't you just call it out for what it is?
2: For some reason, the national conversation and the media, talking heads, politicians, you name it, they're so afraid of this small community of people that are choosing to be whatever they want to be I don't know. Are they afraid of offending people? Are they afraid of a little kid died, was murdered? What are you afraid of?
0: No, why? Maybe, okay. I would flip it and give back to you what you said. Maybe they're afraid because they recognize these people are violent.
2: But guess what?
0: And they don't want to villainize them even more because they might feel the wrath. I don't know.
2: The proof's in the pudding, guys. I mean, look, there's enough stories out there. There's enough sample size to see that the violence is there. Maybe there's something wrong. Maybe mentally, I don't know.
0: But it's
2: happening.
11: I guess my point is, if you're going to be using trans for your benefit, then use it all the time.
0: Right.
11: It's good when you need it to be good, and it's not when it's...
2: Yeah, that's right.
0: That's a fair point.
2: It's a good point.
0: But, you know, so I'm going to pile on here, and at least I'm being honest about it. This is not the only thing I've had a problem with this week. Mm-hmm. John, we talked about this over the break. I've had a problem with the Ohio Press Corps because Amy Acton, yesterday, we broke the story locally, not nationally, but locally, that the 911 call log actually refutes a lot of what the campaign stated about that 2019 domestic dispute that brought police to her house. And then we also found there was a 2013 incident where police again came to her house because of an alleged domestic dispute. And what you were saying was, can you imagine if that were Vivek Ramaswamy?
2: Oh my gosh.
0: Tell us about that.
2: I mean, imagine if, okay, we're using Vivek because he's on the conservative Republican side. If this were him, and there were a family dispute where there was police were called. There
0: and
2: might
0: his
2: have been,
0: kids called.
2: And his kids called. There might have been a physical altercation. I don't know. This would be not just local. This would be world news, national news. That calls for him to resign, out.
0: If they reported the 2019 accurately, man, and the 2013 report came out, would they demand he resign?
2: Oh, gosh. Talking heads would be all over the place. But what about, you know, how about candidate Acton? Where's the news?
0: More on her Monday. Hey, it's been a show. Thank
2: Good
0: you,
2: show.
0: John Handler. Yep. Thank you for tuning in. Be back here Monday for more of the Windsor Report. God bless America and good night, America.
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20: 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We told you they would do this. We told you they not only were going to threaten it, that the plans were in motion whenever there was a Supreme Court of the United States that seemed to be leaning to the right. Look, let's just be honest. We have had a lot of decisions being made that did not go in favor of the current administration, but they don't want you to believe that. They don't want you to think that there's any sort of even-handedness happening in today's United States Supreme Court. And that is exactly the plan and exactly what was laid out by Hakeem Jeffries in a speech today?
22: Yesterday.
20: Yesterday, claiming specifically, it is time we remake this Supreme Court in my image. Let's talk about that. We're going to play the actual clips a little bit later when we get back from this segment. Because, look, this is the truth. This is what's happening right here. They know, and they're claiming, there's a lot of options on the table. A lot of options on the table for what they could do with the Supreme Court of the United States. Honestly, what they could do in general to subvert even the elections that happen here. Because, look, as we've said, just like when there have been Democrats in office, that elections have consequences, and one of those big consequences that we've been preaching about for 40 years is the United States Supreme Court, because the president picks who is going to be on the Supreme Court of the United States, and then they have to be confirmed. Now, again, this has been more brutal in years, pretty more recent years, but we know even in the 80s and the 90s, this was also not a pleasant experience for a lot of Supreme Court justices, but we have seen what has even happened in the Trump administration. We have seen what's happened with other people who have been put up. Some have had been pulled. This is nothing new. But now, remember, we've heard pack the court. We heard that from the Biden administration many times. We heard the idea of expanding the Supreme Court or remaking the Supreme Court to be more, quote unquote, favorable to one political party or another, and not to have these maybe not lifetime appointments. Again, something that actually does keep some of the balance at hand, because you don't have just a complete flip-flop every month or every 4 years of who now is in control, therefore setting the federal law.
1: That's right. So this was at the National Association of Black Journalists Convention in Atlanta, where the minority leader of the House of Representatives, who is hoping to be the next majority leader of the House of Representatives, said that he believes dramatic Supreme Court reform is necessary. And he didn't stop there. We'll play this in the next segment, so hang around so you can see exactly how this came across to that audience. But he says that the Supreme Court has now become a subsidiary of MAGA. The absurdity of that, playing into everything the DSA is trying to push right now. So when they sit there and they say, don't worry, Wisconsin showed that the, you know, the adults in the room for the Democrat Party are still around, that they're going to be able to moderate, that, yeah, we got all these candidates in New York and Colorado and El Sayed in Michigan, but really, the establishment's holding strong. No, they're going to walk down this line that is right out of the DSA playbook, because it is about eliminating the checks and balances that our founders put forward. It is about remaking our government in their image, as Logan said. It is about tearing down the very things that protect American civil liberties, because they want to take the court and take it and do away with it in this way that the founders wanted. Why? Because they want a rubber stamp Supreme Court for all their liberal policies.
20: That's right. And it is the end of Know Your Rights Week. We got a special video presentation coming up. But as Will said, support, protect your liberal liberties.
1: That was like butterfly.
20: That was an accident there. There you go. Yeah. Civil liberties. Know Your Rights Week. It's the Impact Match. Be a part of it today. All donations are doubled. Go to aclj.org/act. You're going to hear about it a lot today. Okay, everybody. It's the end of the Know Your Rights Week. We've been rolling out these funny videos, Will. You've been putting out. Today's the last one. Unless people love them, by the way. And then
1: we'll keep rolling.
20: Keep on rolling, baby, as they say. All right, partner. 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
20: This broad statement saying, you know what, there's a lot of paths that can lead, a lot of variety of different options that can lead to a brand new Supreme Court of the United States. And I think we probably should hear from
3: Hakeem Jeffries himself. Will, you want to set this up a little bit?
1: That's right. So this is at the conference in Atlanta yesterday, is the National Association of Black Journalists. And President Trump has been there before. It's an annual convention. A lot of times politicians go and they're questioned, interviewed on stage, live on stage. And so Hakeem Jeffries, the House Minority Leader, who obviously is making the play to be the next Speaker of the House if the Democrats are able to take back control. But it's not a sure thing for him, right? Because you're starting to see such a split within that party that it is almost sometimes looks like what the Republicans had when all of a sudden you have a branch of your entire caucus that decides, we're not going to vote for you. We saw all the issues that we had trying to get a Speaker of the House under Republicans.
3: Yeah.
1: Right. So because he is more the establishment person, he's now trying to make his play for the support of the new members of the House. That's 100% what this is. But the scary thing is that they will do this to get power, and then they will be held accountable by the members of their caucus. So don't think that this is just political bloviating, trying to ensure that he can become the next Speaker of the House. This is bite two. This is him yesterday at the conference, and we're going to walk through this, and then we've got more from the minority leader. But let's go ahead and roll this to hear what he had to say about the Supreme Court just yesterday.
4: In my view, dramatic Supreme Court reform is necessary. And you know, I'm going to leave it to the Democrats on the Judiciary Committee, led by Jamie Raskin, who will be the next chair. If the American people give us the ability to govern on their behalf in the majority. And there's a variety of different options that are on the table. And I think that we can't foreclose any single one of them.
1: Right there at the very beginning of that bite, in my view, dramatic Supreme Court reform is necessary. Then he tries to play it off that says, you know, I'm going to let the committee chairman take the lead on that. And there's a lot of ways, a lot of different options on the table. But he frames it right there. That is the priority of a Democrat-led House of Representatives starting in 2027 if they are to take back the majority in the House. Dramatic Supreme Court reform is necessary. He draws the line in the sand. Let's go ahead and play the second portion of this statement of what he has to say about the current makeup of this Supreme Court, bite three.
4: The Supreme Court, the conservative right-wing majority on the Supreme Court has become, you know, basically a subsidiary of the MAGA Republican Party. And we're going to push for dramatic reform of the Supreme Court.
3: Show me the evidence of that, Hakeem Jeffries. You know how many shows I've had to come on here and explain to people that, yes, a case did not go the way President Trump wanted it to go because some of his own justices, if you want to call them that, the ones that he selected, decided to vote what they felt represented the Constitution correctly, even if they disagreed with President Trump. And I've had to come on here and explain that to people over and over and over again. So this, it's just fake. It's just a lie when you start claiming this is some sort of Trump court. Trust me, President Trump would much rather have a Trump court. We've seen what he's posted occasionally on X, often not thrilled with some of the decisions they've decided to make. But you know what Hakeem Jeffries is doing? He knows that a large percentage, the massive percentage of the American voter, isn't going to do that research, isn't going to do that digging. And he hopes that 5-second clip is enough to convince you that the Supreme Court is overrun by Republican activists. Only because why? They did decisions like the Dobbs decision. Not because of anything beyond that. Not because the truth of we actually look at it. Again, look at the facts, Will. Again, how many times have we come on here and have to break the news to our audience and have to explain to you why it's good that we have a Supreme Court that operates the way it does.
1: So one thing that we're going to be rolling out as we look towards what is going to happen in November, we know there's a midterm election. We know that the insurgency within the Democrat Party is trying to push to fundamentally break down our system, is we're going to try to be putting out more educational content that goes back to the roots of it. We're still in this 250th anniversary celebration of our country. We need to be remembering the roots of it. And there's testimony from the late Justice Antonin Scalia before the Senate Judiciary Committee from 2011, 15 years ago, where he was sitting there with his colleague, Justice Breyer, and they were talking about the role of judges under our Constitution. Remember, we saw this year testimony from Elena Kagan and Amy Coney Barrett as those justices were talking about the need for security. This was a less contentious time back in 2011 where they're talking about just the role of judges before the Judiciary Committee. And it's so profound and something that many people have never watched or seen because really a Judiciary Committee hearing from the justices isn't must-see TV for most people. But he talks about the genius of our Constitution. And it's not the Bill of Rights. The Bill of Rights, he goes on to say, Soviet Union had a stronger Bill of Rights on paper. The words that were printed in their Soviet Constitution was stronger than even our Bill of Rights. The genius of our Constitution, what keeps the centralization of power from one party, an authoritarian, at bay, is the separation of powers. The fact that we have an executive that is elected by the people outside of the legislative branch. It's not an authority or an extension of the legislative, like a parliamentary system. The prime minister is the ruling party of the UK. It's the one that gets the most seats in the parliament, or that they have the most people join on to help support them. And also our judiciary not being a function of the legislature or the executive branch, being outside of that. What the DSA wants, and what we're about to fall into the trap of, and the leaders of the Democrat Party are falling victim to this, is that we need to break apart the very thing that sets the American system of government apart from every other government in the world. And that is our separation of powers between judiciary, the bicameral Congress. It's not that. Just a popular thing. And even in the UK, the House of Lords is ceremonial. They have technically a bicameral.
3: He loves that bicameral.
1: But it's really a uniparty. It's the House of Commons.
3: Gosh, he's doing it again.
1: It's everything through. At the end of the day, if we allow this mindset to continue and say, they're trying to trick you into thinking that there isn't separation of powers. But, I mean, just bring up the birthright citizenship case alone.
3: Okay.
1: And it proves to you
3: that there is an independent
1: judiciary. So when he says that it is a subsidiary of MAGA, give me a break.
3: But we know it's an easy thing to run on. And then, honestly, it's maybe a little easier than you'd expect to adjust it, to change it. If they have the power, it's not like there can be a lot of stopping them from remaking that court.
1: Well, here's what we're going to have to watch. One, in 2 years, no. They're not going to be able to remake the Supreme Court in the next 2 years because what do we have? We have a president who can veto that, because I don't think that President Trump is going to say, you're right, Hakeem Jeffries, unless he does get to expand the court with his justices.
3: Yeah,
1: I guess then they're going to really start playing with
3: fire. Make it 40.
1: But if they get there and they are able to take back the House and the Senate and they push for this, what is the one thing that they will immediately get rid of? The filibuster, to ram this through so that they, if they have both House, Senate, and presidency, completely remake the Supreme Court. And we've been warning about this, not recently, for years, that this is the end goal of the Democrat Party, the establishment Democrat Party, look, not just the DSA.
3: This is not the quiet part out loud. They have been talking about this. The idea of remaking the Supreme Court or packing the court has been floated out there. Floated out there a lot during the Biden administration.
1: Right.
3: That they were talking about it and trying to get it done. I think if you probably had a second term or a Kamala Harris term, you would have likely
20: seen the trajectory change on that. I don't think this is just an empty threat. It's not just a political promise. I think there are the plans to do this. And of course, you have to look at what it means in the future as well. But I feel like politicians are only interested in their immediacy. They're only interested, does it affect their votes right this second? Not does it impact when the next president is in office, or if the current president is not, or if the Republican is in or Democrat's in. It's what does it mean to our voters right this second, because that's their attention span is, you know, just in this next 12 months. And then who cares? We'll move on. And we have to think about that even on both sides of the aisle, on all sides of the aisle. What is the grand impact of these kind of sweeping changes? Give me a call if you want to be on the air. 1-800-684-3110. Go to ACLJ.org. 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
5: We've witnessed monumental legal victories from defending the 14th Amendment and protecting our sacred American right to vote, the overturning of Roe v. Wade, and standing up for the religious liberty of our kids and seniors. But even with the many historic wins we've achieved, the battle is far from over. The attacks on our constitutionally protected rights persist. Countless unborn babies remain in jeopardy. And across the globe, innocent Christians are being targeted and killed across this country and around the world. 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
20: 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It's the last day of Know Your Rights Week. We are, of course, talking about your constitutional freedoms. And we've been kind of giving you a different series, a different look, a different view that Will's kind of put together and his team put together. Really kind of fun videos. 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
23: There you go.
20: It's this Friday. Let's take a look. We'll be back in just a minute. Watch this special video again. It's going to premiere here. 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
24: All right. Let's talk about the one right that makes every other right actually mean something. The right to vote. It's sacred. And here's the thing about sacred. If you don't protect it, you can lose it. So let's make sure you know exactly where you stand before you walk into that polling place. Because a lot of Americans get to the polls and realize they've got questions that nobody ever answered. Can someone stop you from voting? Can you wear a campaign t-shirt in the booth? Can people set up shop campaigning right outside the door? Good questions. And to answer them properly, we're not just looking at the Constitution and the Supreme Court. We're looking at the state law, too, because this one's got layers. Here's the foundation. Over the years, constitutional amendments and federal laws have done nothing but expand and protect this right for more and more Americans. That's not an accident. That's the whole design. Supreme Court Justice Hugo Black put it as well as it's ever been put. No right is more precious in a free country than that of having a voice in the election of those who make the laws under which, as good citizens, we must live. Other rights, even the most basic, are illusory if the right to vote is undermined. He's right. I've got nothing to add. Now, protecting the vote isn't just about letting people show up and cast a ballot. It's about protecting the whole process start to finish. Here's a myth I hear a lot. Political speech is protected, so people can campaign anywhere, even right outside the polling place, maybe even inside. That sounds logical. Well, it isn't quite right. The Supreme Court has said that states actually have the obligation here to protect voters from intimidation, confusion, and disruption while they're standing in that booth trying to make up their mind. Nobody should feel pressured, harassed, or crowded on their way in. You should be able to vote your conscience without somebody breathing down your neck. And here's the part I really want you to hear. You have the right to vote for whoever you actually want, not whoever a party's decided you should want. Case in point, during the 2024 presidential race, Colorado Democrats tried to keep Donald Trump off the ballot entirely. The ACLJ stepped in and defended the voters' right to a fair election. Then Nevada tried to keep a Green Party candidate off their ballot. Same story, ACLJ stepped in again. Do you notice something? Different party, different candidate, same principle. This was never about picking sides. It's about making sure the republic actually works the way it's supposed to. Your voice, your vote, period. So here's the bottom line. Elections run best when voters know both their rights and their responsibilities. That's not a slogan. That's just how the system's built to function. If your right to vote gets questioned at the polls, your first call is to your state's election hotline. They'll handle it in real time. But if you still feel like your rights are being violated or suppressed, you need someone in your corner. Go to aclj.org/help. Because when it's your vote, your voice, and the integrity of the whole election on the line, the ACLJ is there for you. Learn more at aclj.org/rights.
20: I hope you enjoyed those videos that our team has put together. Will, good job.
1: Well, and I do want to give a good shout out to our video team. Like, when people think about this broadcast, they think of, oh, this is the broadcast. We have a robust team that works on the video content, that works on the audio side, that works on social side. And really, our video team came up with this idea and said, hey, what if we do something a little different? So while thank you for that, I really was just performing what they gave me, and they did a great job of making that a more engaging, entertaining type of video, and hopefully it is shareable. Hopefully that is someone that people will say, hey, I like this content, and then it also brings people back to the ACLJ. You can be entertained and still get good information, but at the end of the day, if you feel like your rights are violated or if you feel like you have more questions, reach out to the ACLJ, because we have some of the best media minds in the country, in the world, really. But we also have the best attorneys that can take it way further than I can in just a video.
20: Yeah, and those videos are going to be available in perpetuity on our website, on YouTube, on Facebook, on Instagram. And make sure you share them. And if you like them, put in the comments that you like them, because you know we'll be able to make more, spur more of those kind of things if you think it's great. Now, Will took, you know, gave a lot of credit away, but it did make it feel like, Will, that if anything we put in front of you, you read like a Ron Burgundy. I would say that this show is not scripted. Right. We are reading a teleprompter the entire time. All our little banter, all of it is just, you know, predetermined before. So don't worry. No, I'm just kidding. Obviously, we don't do that here. But I want to take some phone calls before. Let's take one call before we head to the half hour break. Let's go to Evelyn in Florida on line one. Go ahead, Evelyn. Evelyn, you there? Well, I won't go to Evelyn. Let's put Evelyn back on hold, see if she's there. We'll try to get to her in the next segment. That being said, this is the end of our first half hour. We have a second half hour of the show. What are you doing if you're not watching or listening to it? Maybe your local station doesn't carry it and you're listening on terrestrial radio. Why aren't you looking at our pretty faces? You can on aclj.org, on YouTube, or Rumble. We are broadcasting live. Just go to ACLJ.org. 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Just search for it. We broadcast every day, 12 to 1 p.m. Eastern time. You can figure out your time zone from there. But it is. Oh, there's Jordan. I don't know what that's my brother. I don't know. Why is that up there? All right. I don't know. How wonderful. All right. Sorry about that. You know what? If you are just listening, you missed what we would call an error.
8: Well, no, there was all the places you can connect with us. That was the reason.
20: No, that's just for Jordan. Yeah. That being said, I want you to go to ACLJ.org right now and support the work of the ACLJ during Know Your Rights Week. I want you to hopefully walk away this week knowing a little bit more about the rights that you have in this country. So be a part of it today. Again, you can follow Jordan. I got no problem with that. He's a great resource. Today, we're closing out Know Your Rights Week, though. And again, hopefully we have given you all the information that you need in situations that could come up in your life where you need to know the basic rights that you have under the Constitution. Sometimes you don't know. The ACLJ is always there to help. Not only those special videos. We have so much information on our website. None of it is behind a paywall. You may find other organizations like ours, other media empires like ours. You know what they do? They put everything behind a paywall. Not us. You ever been hit with those pop-ups? Got to log in. I got to call Will. Say, send me a password.
8: I'm good at that.
20: I'm not. No, we don't.
8: A gift article.
20: We don't. Yeah,
8: a lot.
20: Legally.
8: Yes, they have that new feature.
20: Legally. That being said, we don't do that here. We want to make sure all our content's available and it can be available to you to share with all your friends. And for you to ingest it and for your friends to ingest. 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
9: This is Carol Platt Liebel for townhall.com. Americans already suspect that higher education is a politicized grift. Jason Arde's story won't convince them otherwise. Arde was celebrated as the youngest black person ever appointed to a professorship at Cambridge, despite a history of fabulism that defies belief. He's claimed to have been nonverbal until age 11, unable to read until 18, to have run 600 miles in 65 days, raised more than $7 million for charity, survived a coma, and beaten cancer. Neither Cambridge nor Simon & Schuster, publisher of his autobiography, apparently thought to verify his claims. He has resigned after a plagiarism scandal and a pending investigation about his academic qualifications and honorary appointments. Here's the lesson. Rather than making academia more inclusive and equitable, DEI has exposed just how corrupt the whole enterprise has become.
21: Keeping you informed and engaged. Now, more than ever. This is Seculo. And now your host, Logan Seculo.
20: Second half hour of Seculo on the last day of the week. And what week is it? It's Know Your Rights Week here at the ACLJ. So I want you to be a part of the family right now. Give a donation. Any donation you have is effectively doubled at ACLJ.org. We are talking about Hakeem Jeffries made a pretty strong, specific statement saying it is time to look at all the options to remake the Supreme Court in their own image because they don't like it and they think it's become magnified. And here we are. I got a phone call I want to take real quick off the top. Evelyn's calling in Florida. Evelyn, you there?
10: Yes, sir, I am.
20: Go ahead with your comment.
10: Yes, sir. You know what? I think Mr. Hakeem is drinking his bath water because if he's trying to change this, whatever he's changing, you know, I felt like coming here to America from our country, the Philippines, I felt like this is the most powerful country in the world back then. And it's still the most powerful country today as we stand. And so why I don't know what he was thinking and all those Democratic people that's trying to, you know, make it look like we've failed, but we haven't. We're still standing and standing strong by God's grace. And I'm so glad that the Lord moved us here from California to Florida. And I've seen all kinds of political ups and downs and things like that. And I am just so blessed that we can enjoy the freedom we have here.
20: I will say one thing.
8: While I agree, America, best place in the world. Philippines, great food. Absolutely great food. So,
20: but Florida,
8: also
20: debatably best state in the country.
8: Yeah. So, but I do agree with Evelyn. And one thing that we also have to point out. Remember, that is why people do want to come to the United States. It's not because we may potentially break down our Constitution and start over with what these far left policies would be. It's because of the foundations we already have. That's why America is an attractive place for people all over the world to uproot their lives and come here.
20: Of course.
8: So maybe if we get back to policy disputes, policy debates, instead of trying to implode the very foundations that we were founded on, I think maybe we would be set up for more success going down the road instead of the fighting and the all the name calling that you're seeing really from both sides.
20: Yeah, maybe people would do better if they knew their rights.
8: How about that? I like what you did.
20: I was setting you up to do the pitch promo there.
8: Well, I don't have it in front of me.
20: Okay, fine.
8: Yeah, I can't just perform that at will.
20: No, I meant just like tell people why they need to know their rights and how they're going to do that and why it's Know Your Rights Week.
8: Well, and once again, it is because that is the very foundation of the ACLJ. The fact that we fight to protect those rights that are enshrined in our Constitution. They're God-given rights. They're for everyone. Our Constitution is strong because it protects those, and our government was established to protect our God-given rights.
20: You just caused a whole chat breakout about fried bananas.
8: Fried bananas? Like plantains?
20: I don't know. They're like the Philippines' top-notch fried bananas. I mean, there's 100
8: Lumpia
20: comments.
8: Lumpia is like a spring roll. Unbelievably good.
20: Is it bicameral?
8: No, that's a Congress.
20: Ah, okay.
8: Yeah.
20: I thought your lumpia was bicameral. No. Phone lines are open for you. 1-800-684-3110. Look, it is Know Your Rights Week. When we get back from this break, you're going to hear from Rick Grinnell. He's going to be joining us. We're going to talk about this with him. I'm sure he's got a lot to say. He's not a man of few words in terms of when people start throwing around rhetoric like MAGA court and, you know, start really just spreading lies. We'll discuss that with Rick when we get back. But look, as Will was saying, before I fried bananas us all.
8: Right, yeah, I was giving the good
20: pitch. Sorry, there was so much talk of bananas, it was making me hungry. It's Know Your Rights Week. And again, we wanted to make sure you went through this week. You learned a lot. Hopefully we kept you entertained. We created content also that you could share with your friends and family. 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You're going to be able to share it. Know Your Rights Week is ending. It is still content that needs to get out there. So be a part of it today. I need you to go to ACLJ.org/act and donate. There's so many things we can talk about. We want to fight to continue to defend your rights. And we need your support if you can. 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We'll be right back with Rick Grinnell.
0: And now, it's time for the Cat's Corner.
2: I want to share with you what keeps me up at 3 o'clock in the morning. Nothing more important than feeling safe for your wife, your kids, and your grandkids. People should be able to ride the subways, the trains, the buses, walk home after work, and not be worried about somebody stabbing them in the back. They should be able to operate their businesses, whether small, medium, or large, without worrying about crime. Whether you're Democrat, Independent, or Republican, it doesn't matter. I looked it up. The principles of the Fifth Amendment and 14th Amendments in the Constitution remind us that justice depends on due process and equal protections for all people under the law. Public safety is the strongest when laws are enforced fairly. No matter what your politics, public safety is always to be a priority. 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I'm John Catsimatidis, and that's the Cat's Corner.
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20: Welcome back to Seculo. We are going to take your calls in the next segment, 1-800-684-3110. 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Rick Grinnell's joining us. And Rick, I mean, we were trying to, when you first popped up on the Zoom, we're like, where is Rick coming from today? He's in some sort of cave. But I believe we are, you're joining us from where today, Rick?
12: I'm in Istanbul, Turkey.
20: There you go. So the ACLJ team worldwide.
1: See, I heard, though, during the World Cup, we have to say Turkey-A.
20: Yeah, we changed it. Yeah.
1: Right. So
12: Turkey-A.
1: Oh, I can't even pronounce it right.
20: Yeah.
1: Rick, go ahead.
12: I was just going to say, I've been coming to Turkey since 1998, and it's really hard for me to change the name to Turkey-A.

0: leave it to the Democrats on the Judiciary Committee, led by Jamie Raskin, who will be the next chair. The American people give us the ability to govern on their behalf in the majority. And there's a variety of different options that are on the table, and I think that we can't foreclose any single one of them.
1: Rick, we talk a lot about these kind of insurgent Democrats that are run. They're DSA candidates that have hijacked the party. They're obviously going to be in the House of Representatives. He's obviously vying to keep his position as leader and hopefully be the Speaker of the House in after this midterm election. But the reality is that while we point out the radical policies of, you know, abolish the Senate, remake the Supreme Court, in reality, those that are trying to still position themselves as the moderates, the sane ones, this has actually been their policy for decades now.
2: Yeah, look, I see this so very clearly. When a government, whether they're a government in Turkey, whether they're a government in Ukraine or Russia, or a leading political party, a wannabe government in the United States, when they are losing the people, and it's because they have radical positions that are not supported by the people, what do? They change the rules. Look, I just today, it's 7:30 at night here, and I just today had a conversation with a friend of mine, Mehmet, who is Turkish, and he's actually a Kurd. And he said to me, you know, for the first 10 years of President Erdogan, I actually really liked him. He gave great speeches about human rights and know your rights. This is so apropos for what we're talking about this week. And yet everything changed in order to stay in power, my friend Mehmet said. And what he really saw was a government that began to change the rules, take away individuals' rights just to keep them in power. This is exactly what Hakeem Jeffries is doing. They keep losing because they have lousy policies. Just look at Abdul al-Sayed in Michigan. He hates football. He hates Mackinac Island. I could go on and on. He hates fireworks on the 4th of July. It's crazy just how radical these people are. And what do? When they don't get support from the public, they want to change the rules like the Supreme Court rules. Luckily, Jamie Raskin in the House has nothing to do with changing those rules. It could come down to the Senate trying to do something, and then we'd have to have a change in the Constitution. So it's really pie in the sky when it comes to these Democrats and how they're talking. However, they keep pretending like they can just do it through Jamie Raskin's committee. They can't. And the rhetoric is just meant to feed their people into acting more radically and to really not help America, but to damage America. And I see it very clearly. It's a way to hold on to power by Hakeem Jeffries.
3: Yeah, and Rick, it also seems like it is an easy attempt to reach people with that aren't paying very close attention. Because like you said, they kind of do these sweeping statements. And look, I'm not taking these threats as empty threats. Of course, they would love to get these things done, as you said. We even had a caller a little bit ago, immigrant from the Philippines, moved to California, then found themselves moving to Florida, but saying, you know, when they hear these kind of things and they hear we're going to remake the way society's run, they're like, this is why we came to this country. We came to this country specifically seeing the way things have been established in America and how it does have these protections.
2: Look, I see this so clearly. It's so great that ACLJ is focusing this week on know your rights and to protect your rights, because it is a battle every day. You can't assume that just because you live in the United States of America that you're going to forever have your rights and be able to exercise those rights, whether it's your religious rights or your individual freedom to speak out, your right to free speech. That is not guaranteed. We have to fight for that all of the time. We are always one election away from having an open border. We're always one election away from having a total attack on common sense and pretending like biological born men get to pretend like they're women and compete in women's sports. These are the current fights because we sit back. So thank God that ACLJ is pushing this know your rights. What it means is,

0: know how to get involved. Don't sit back and watch your country tank. Get involved, speak out, give as much as you can to organizations like this who actually do work. They don't just talk about it. We actually have a whole team to take people to court. Challenge the system to protect individual rights.
1: Well, Rick, I want to go back to what you said earlier about your friend in Turkey that has talked about how when Erdogan first started, the rhetoric was great. The speeches were great. And what do we see? We see someone that is an authoritarian individual, an authoritarian style leader that has shifted away from the good rhetoric. I mentioned earlier in the broadcast testimony that Justice Scalia, the late justice, gave before the Senate Judiciary Committee in 2011, talking about the very genius of our founders was the separation of powers, was that we have checks, not just the judiciary, not just the legislative, but the executive is separated from all of those. And when you go to a more parliamentary system, even if it is one that respects human rights, it's so much easier for the ruling party to consolidate power. In that if we forget, one, what we're founded on, or two, if we let people convince others that we need to change that, that's when authoritarianism could rise in the United States. Donald Trump joked about I'll be a dictator on day one with his executive orders because that's what they've been calling him. But in reality, the Supreme Court has been a check on many of the things he's done. He's not been happy about the very people he put on the court. But that's how it's made. And you may agree with it, you may disagree with it, but those checks and balances are what keep us separate from the rest of the governments in the world. I couldn't tell you another government I'd want to live under on this earth.
0: Look, I've traveled the world. This is the greatest country is the United States of America. And people need to understand that you have rights. You have God-given rights. You have organizations that are trying to protect those. Don't sit back and pretend like you live in America, so there's nothing left to do. You have to fight. We saw in with one election just how drastic we can improve the situation. The stock market is going crazy. The border is closed. We've got common sense reigning. We could all dial back if Jamie Raskin is the head of the Judiciary Committee and comes up with some crazy radical ideas to keep power and roll our rights back.
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3: 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But even with the many historic wins we've achieved, the battle is far from over. 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Countless unborn babies remain in jeopardy, and across the globe, innocent Christians are being targeted and killed across this country and around the world. 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
2: What a way to wrap up Know Your Rights Week. I appreciate all of you for joining us today. We could take some more calls. If you want to call in, you can. 1-800-684-3110. It is Know Your Rights Week. We have been giving you special video presentations. Will's been making you laugh. I've been keeping you informed. That's usually the dynamic.
8: That is the dynamic. I've seen that every single day. People be like, that Will is too silly.
2: He's too silly. It's that the bearded one. He's the one with all the info.
8: I've heard you be called a scholar.
2: I know.
8: All sorts of wonderful, you know, superlatives.
2: It's true. I use words like superlative.
8: Right.
2: All the time.
8: Bicameral. You've said bicameral so much today, Logan.
2: I would consider that a bicameral superlative. Really. Yeah, I'm the one who has been a professor before, by the way.
8: This is true.
2: Yeah, I teach at the collegiate level. That being said, we have spent a lot of time talking about Know Your Rights. And look, this has been something we have done here at the ACLJ for decades and decades and decades. We brought it back this year. We brought back Know Your Rights because we think it is important. Because a lot of these became settled law. Because the history of the ACLJ, our team was out there doing the hard work in the 80s and the 90s, getting all of this to the Supreme Court of the United States so you didn't have to worry about it. But now we have a whole new generation of people, legitimately, a whole new generation of people who have no idea what the rules are, including, by the way, law enforcement often, or the enforcement within your school districts, that need sometimes a bit of a reminder because maybe they've only heard things like the separation of church and state. Maybe they've only heard of these concepts. Maybe they are like Hakeem Jeffries, who just thinks, oh, if I just say I want to remake the court and it's a MAGA court, you're just going to believe it because you're not going to do enough digging. Well, we want to make sure you are armed with the tools to fight back when needed. We decided we're going to flash it back to the beginning of this week. Our first video we put together that our team did for Know Your Rights Week. And then when we get back, I'm going to really tell you, you can still call in, but I'm going to really tell you how you can get involved here on this final day celebrating your constitutional rights.
3: Oh, that's the question? For those of you standing on a sidewalk with a Bible and a dream, question for you. Could you actually get arrested, cuffed, booked, mugshot, and everything just for sharing your faith on a public street? Sounds like a trick question, right? Well, people ask it all the time. And lucky for you, you have the ACLJ. Here's the deal.
9: public streets, sidewalks, parks. In this country, those are what the law calls traditional public forums, which is a fancy way of saying it's yours. It's everybody's. You can stand there and talk. That's not a loophole. That's the First Amendment, plain as day. Congress shall make no law abridging the freedom of speech. No fine print, no asterisks. That's it. Now, Chicago, they didn't get the memo. The city starts arresting street preachers for sharing the gospel on a public sidewalk. That's a constitutional problem. So our lawyers at the ACLJ stepped in. They defend these guys, they win, and then, because once wasn't enough, files a full-on civil suit against the city so it doesn't happen to the next guy either. That's not just winning the case. That's making sure the case never gets filed again. So here's the question. Can I preach in a town I don't even live in? Yes. Absolutely yes. Nobody's checking your ID against your address. Public sidewalk in Cleveland, public sidewalk in your hometown, same rules, same rights every time. Now let's talk about merchandise. I mean, literature. Handing out gospel tracts, passing out pamphlets. Some people hear handing things to strangers on the street and think, sounds like a hustle. It's not, and the Supreme Court agrees with us on this one. Here's the actual quote. Quote, one need not ponder the contents of a leaflet or pamphlet in order mechanically to take it out of someone's hand, but one must listen, comprehend, and translation. Handing someone a piece of paper isn't the same as asking them for money. Nobody has to read it. Nobody has to take it. They can toss it in the nearest trash can. No harm, no foul. And it's still 100% protected speech. You're not running a con. You're not running a con. You're running your mouth. Legally. Where can you do this? Sidewalks, streets, parks, obviously. Airports, bus stations, subway platforms. Courts have said yes to those too. Though I will be straight with you, local rules can still get in your business there. Don't just wing it and hope nobody stops you. Now here's where it gets interesting. Some cities still don't like this. They'll tell you the street is a non-public forum, like they just made up a legal category on the spot. That's exactly what happened in Frisbee versus Schultz. Some local bureaucrats tried to argue their residential streets shouldn't count. The Supreme Court shut that down fast. Quote, a public street does not lose its status as a traditional public forum simply because it runs through a residential neighborhood. All public streets are held in the public trust. Case closed. Nice try, though. Now, the court did say cities can put in place reasonable, content-neutral, time, place, and manner rules. Meaning, they can't single you out for saying Jesus' name, but they can have general rules that apply to everybody equally. So do your homework, check the local ordinances before you show up, and a little prep here goes a long way. One more thing, because I don't want you getting the wrong idea. This is all about public property. Step onto private property, the owner's the boss now. Some states give you a little extra room, and sometimes an owner will straight up invite you in because they're on your side. But don't assume it. Ask. Bottom line, you've got the rights. It's constitutionally protected, it's been to the Supreme Court and back, and the ACLJ has the receipts. But rights don't defend themselves. Know the law before you hit the street, and if some official tries to shut you down in any way, don't panic. Don't argue with the cop. Don't try to play attorney. Just go to aclj.org/help. Because when your constitutional rights are on the line, the ACLJ is there for you. Learn more at aclj.org/rights.
2: All right. 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I want you to go to aclj.org and understand that your donations are matched and doubled by champions. By champions, I mean people who automatically give on a regular, recurring monthly basis, like a membership. 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So again, thank you so much. It means more than you know. This show does not happen. These legal cases doesn't happen. Remember, no one gets hit with a bill. 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And that is because other people are supporting the work here financially. When you're watching this show, you're never going to be hit with a, hey, you got to pay to watch it. It's not going to happen as long as we can keep this going. If I can keep it going without putting behind a paywall, that has always been the goal. It will always be the goal. 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
14: News this hour from Town Hall, I'm Keith Peters in Washington. In remarks to reporters at Joint Base Andrews, President Trump downplayed concerns about the USS Abraham Lincoln's extended deployment in the Middle East.
15: Well, no, that ship is moving. No, they're not. That ship is moving right now, or very shortly, and it's being replaced with another very similar ship. No. Not nearly long enough. Thank you, everybody.
14: The Navy acknowledges that the war has created an environment where traditional supply hubs in the Middle East were disrupted by combat actions. Tropical storm Lala formed Thursday in the Pacific Ocean and is expected to become a hurricane while approaching the Big Island of Hawaii. Senior hurricane specialist John Cangelosi of the National Hurricane Center says Lala is expected to become stronger.
16: The system is moving off to the west-northwest and approaching the Big Island of Hawaii. We do expect it to strengthen on its approach, and we are forecasting it to become a Category 1 hurricane as it nears the Big Island of Hawaii. It should be there during the day on Saturday, their local time.
14: A hurricane warning is in effect for Hawaii County. Outside court, Karen Friedman Agnifilo, Luigi Mangione's attorney, tells reporters her client has pleaded guilty to two federal counts of stalking and admitted that he shot Brian Thompson.
17: With today's guilty plea, Mr. Mangione has accepted full responsibility for the death of Brian Thompson, arising from the events of December 4th, 2024, outside of the United Healthcare Investor Conference here in Midtown Manhattan.
14: On Wall Street, the Dow down by 107 points. The NASDAQ dropped 73. The S&P lower by 13. 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
14: Rescue efforts continue in Colombia, even as officials acknowledge the likelihood of finding survivors from Monday's earthquake is dwindling. Correspondent Ben Thomas has more.
20: Search teams raising fists to call for silence as they listen for signs of life in the rubble. While the new president, Abelardo de la Espriella, says nearly 400 people remain missing, civilian-run databases put the number 10 times higher. The head of Colombia's disaster agency says while hope is dwindling, the search will not stop. In the meantime, tons of international aid has been flowing in. Olga Janeth Castro in Cali says while she was left with nothing, she's thankful for the food and clothing that's been donated.
21: Gracias a nuestro Señor Jesucristo.
20: I'm Ben Thomas.
14: 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From Washington, I'm Keith Peters.
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27: Morning glory and evening grace, America. Welcome to your weekend, which always begins with the Hugh Hewitt Show. And our regular weekend starting lineup is with us. Coming up, Eli Lake of the Free Press, Matt Continetti of the Wall Street Journal, and Ben Dominich of the Daily Wire. We got a lot ahead, and we begin as we always do, and we're lucky, with John Ellis, founder and editor-in-chief of News Items, my morning read, 6 days a week, and Political Items fills in a couple of times. If you're not a subscriber to News Items, you ought to be. Look up Ellis and News Items, and you'll find it. John, you sent me word that Scott Bessent announced yesterday, we are going to really turn the screws on Iran next week on the banking side. What can we do that we haven't done, and what did he promise that we would do?
0: Well, it's unclear because he didn't want to reveal what exactly, you know, he was going to execute that would bring more strangulation than already exists. But one assumes that it just, you know, it makes it much more difficult for Iran to conduct any kind of international business. And, you know, obviously the blockade would continue as well. I think it's a funny thing because I think, you know, it's been a lot of difficulty in getting to where we are now. But where we are now is actually not a bad place. We've set, you know, Bessent has articulated a policy of economic strangulation. The blockade is in place. The Iranians have two points of leverage. One is control of the strait. The other is what they believe, you know, they believe the calendar works in, to their advantage. But if President Trump is willing to forget the calendar, then, you know, day by day, economic strangulation gets worse and worse and worse. And the Iranian economy is a disaster as it is. And if it gets worse and worse and worse, then they are the ones that are going to have to come to the table. So through all these twists and turns, I think we're actually in a fairly good place, so long as President Trump is willing to be patient.
27: I saw Richard Goldberg of the Foundation for Defense of Democracies and a veteran of the Treasury Department Sanction Division making this argument with Bill Hemmer this morning that, in fact, we're doing quite well vis-a-vis Iran. But I got two questions, and maybe you can remember the answer to one or both. There is a banking system which we shut North Korea off from once, and it wreaked havoc even on the Hermit Kingdom. I don't know if that's what he's plotting. Do you know what I'm talking about? Does that ring a bell?
0: Yeah, it's the SWIFT. It's the SWIFT system. I mean, it's basically international transactions are shut. They're shut out of the whole financial infrastructure that enables, you know, somebody from Iran to buy treasuries or to execute a trade with, I don't know, you know, pick your country. So that's that system is there. And then there's obviously the U.S. has a lot of allies. They have a lot of leverage with a lot of countries. And we can say to them, look, you can't do any business at all with Iran. Obviously, Iran can do business with Russia. It can do business, you know, with China. But even there, you know, with President Trump getting ready to meet with President Xi, a favor that Xi can do for him without breaking a sweat is shutting down economic support for Iran. So I think that's what Bessent is talking about, is just every, you know, piece of pipe in the plumbing that can be shut off, the U.S. will shut off. And because the Iranian economy, I mean, the currency is wallpaper, right? I mean, it's just unbelievable. The inflation is insane. And, you know, the notion that they can survive this, you know, forever, that the population is infinitely patient with a leadership that it doesn't like, seems to me not accurate.
27: Well, the second question I had, I was trying to remember, and this goes back to my college days, so it's a long time ago. South Africa eventually capitulated, and they were ringed with sanctions of all sorts, and they eventually brought Mandela out, freed him, and they turned over their nukes, and they just capitulated. I can't remember how long that took. Do you?
0: I think it was like 20 years. It switched with administrations, with Presidents Reagan and Bush, it came to pass. And President Bush Sr. was an important part of that. These things take a long time. In this case, however, the Iranian economy is a disaster. And if it get, you know, if it gets strangled more, things that can't be sustained aren't sustained.
27: Right. If you can't put fuel in people's cars, they notice. Okay, second issue about the Strait, oil spills in the Strait of Hormuz. Tell us about that.
0: Well, there's a guy named Javier Blas. He writes a column, probably the best columnist at Bloomberg. And, you know, the question has been, why is the price of oil, the commodity itself, not, you know, risen dramatically? Why isn't it doubled? Why isn't it tripled? And he's pointed out, and I think this is accurate, that obviously China demand has dropped significantly. So that's probably the biggest reason that the price of oil has not gone up as much as everybody thought it would. But a second thing that he's arguing now is that more tankers are getting through the straits than the reporting on it, that it's not 6 or 20 or 33, it's probably one-third. And he bases that on the fact that there are oil spills all over the strait, which indicates that the Iranians are hitting some, but the fact that they're hitting some is an indication that a lot more are getting through. It's a very good column. People can find it at Bloomberg.
27: All right, a third story, and I found this both alarming and also somewhat inspiring. The United States Army faced off in a war game with Ukrainian drone operators and lost decisively at Fort Hood, or not Fort Hood, in Germany. So tell me about that, because the lesson I draw from that is every superpower ought to take a big, deep breath before they engage in conflict. What do you think?
0: Yeah, I mean, you know, a classic war game, U.S. Army, which the troops came from Fort Hood. They were up against drone operators from Ukraine. And in the war, you know, in the war game, the Ukrainians won. This fits into the Ellis theory of the Pentagon, which is we should buy essentially the Iranian Defense Department or take a 49% stake in it and begin the process of building Pentagon 2.0, which would be, you know, we would follow the example of the Ukrainians or in fact buy the the Ukrainian drones capability, but also bring in all these new technologies that are going to be the ones that we fight future wars in. The current Pentagon is, you know, it's tangled up. It's a congressional military, corporate maze. It's very difficult for it to, it's very difficult to turn the battleship around, so to speak. But if we just set aside and say, okay, this is Pentagon 2.0 and we're going to, you know, build out all of the tools necessary to fight warfare in the future, that would be, in my view, a good idea.
27: I'm going to talk with Matt Condon about the memo the president put out yesterday about shipbuilding, because that's right down that alley. But before we get to that, in our last moment, I talked to State Senator Betancourt from Texas 2 weeks ago. Told me Texas already has 350 data centers, AI centers, and one of them in one county more than doubled their revenue in property taxes. So they may have some negative externalities, but they bring in a lot of revenue. How loud are they, John?
0: Well, I did a podcast with a guy named Alan Thompson, who sort of is the guy who measures the march to artificial superintelligence. And everybody in the business, in the AI business, reads his memo. And he had a little sidebar, which was that the data center, if you have X number of racks of NVIDIA machinery, the decibel level is 101, which is essentially the same as standing next to a helicopter. And that if you use a larger group of racks of NVIDIA equipment, the decibel level goes to 113. One of the big, you know, complaints that people have who live near data centers is noise, because they don't, it's not like they run from 9 to 5. They run 24/7.
27: That is bad. That's like, I do live under a flight path in the Beltway, and that's not pleasant. I can't imagine listening next to 110 decibels. John Ellis from News Items, thank you. 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John, thank you so much. I'll be right back with Eli Lake of the Free Press. 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
28: In 1783, the Revolutionary War was nearly over, but America's future remained uncertain. Officers in the Continental Army were angry. Congress had failed to provide promised pay, and some considered using the Army's power to force the government's hand. George Washington understood their frustration. But he also knew the liberty they had fought to win could be destroyed by the very army that secured it. Washington confronted his officers and urged them to choose honor, patience, and loyalty to the Republic over rebellion. He could have used their anger to increase his own power. Instead, he used his influence to restrain it. Power asks what it can take. Character asks what duty requires. Washington's lesson still stands. Freedom survives when leaders place principle above ambition and remain faithful to God, country, and the people they serve.
29: TalkReal.com.
1: The answer.
27: Morning, glory, and evening, grace, America. Again, Eli Lake is back with us. He is with the Free Press. He's the host of the Breaking History podcast. We ought to be getting history. Eli, earlier today I posted on X a list of books that I think anyone who gets a White House press pass ought to have read, because I think the questions being asked of the press secretary of the president are going down the drain in levels of acuity and literacy. Do you agree with me? And number two, if so, what books would you think someone would have to read?
30: That's a great question, Hugh. I generally agree that, my view is that the briefings are like kind of a spectacle anyway. I understand, but it feels more like a pageant, less like a news kind of breaking thing. I think that I wouldn't mind if they basically called it off and they only had these kind of press conferences when there was a national emergency or they had to roll out a policy. Books that I think that political reporters should read, I'm going to give you some ones just off the top of my head. It's a good question. Have you ever heard of the book Plunkett of Tammany Hall, which explains how New York machine politics work?
2: Yeah, but
30: that's a good one for any kind of political reporter to understand it. Another one, and I'm just thinking now in terms of political books that I really like, What It Takes.
2: Campaign book of the decade, century,
30: Of 1988. That is the best book I have ever read about what it means to run in a presidential campaign. The level of detail is just it's masterful. I think you should read that. Then I would say I'm going to do two by one author or two series of books, really, by one author. And it's, read Robert Caro on the Lyndon Johnson biographies. Because you're getting more than the Lyndon Johnson in that. You're getting a history of the Senate. You're getting a history of Texas politics. And then read his book on Robert Moses to understand how local power, particularly New York, works. So those are some good ones. I'm sure I'm missing stuff right now.
2: Well, I went in a different direction, Eli. I went in the direction that you should be literate in Western civilization before you get a White House press pass.
30: Yes.
2: And so I listed The Looming Tower, because that's the enemy of the West.
30: Yes.
2: Disraeli 100%. By Lord Blake, Napoleon, and Salisbury by Andrew Roberts. I listed To Provide and Maintain by Henry Hendricks, since he's in charge of shipbuilding over at OMB. But To Rule the Waves by Arthur Herman, Jews versus Rome by Barry Strauss, American Caesar, stuff like that. I just don't think they know much. I listened to Hassan Piker. This all got started because of two things. Hassan Piker rising to my level of consciousness and Carolyn Leavitt leaving. And I'm beginning to Hassan Piker just doesn't know anything. I think he's just flat out stupid.
30: You're putting me on the spot, but I mean, he has a gift for shocking people, I suppose, and transgressive and babbling for hours on end on his Twitch stream. But there's no wisdom there. He's a poser when it comes to dealing. He's like a shock jock. So he's trying. Yes. He knows that there are lots of people who understand the evils of Mao Zedong or Joseph Stalin. And he's going to say he likes them, or that listen, there are professors, there are people who are experts and historians who can make arguments that I would disagree with about how bad things were before Mao and, the conditions that led to the revolution. But he's not doing that. He's skipping all over that. What he's trying to do is just provoke a reaction, but also kind of reveal a preference for what I've called the anti-American or anti-patriotic left. I mean, that is the anti-patriotic left. They've been going strong Q now for some time, for about half a century. It's this view that America is irredeemably evil. And so, therefore, you are no longer, if you're a progressive, trying to perfect the union, but you're trying to tear it apart.
2: So,
30: and that is where I would put intellectuals that are much more serious than Piker, like a Howard Zinn. I would put him in that category. Noam Chomsky to a certain extent. But he's a midget standing on the shoulders of those anti-American giants, so to speak.
2: Short historian. Eli, you do breaking history. I would like to know what broke at Columbia, which once had the most revered Western civilization undergraduate education in the country, and now I don't know if they read anything. I had to read stuff I didn't want to read. And by the way, I've got Believer by David Axelrod on my list, and The Right by Matt Continetti. I don't want people to be blind to one side or the other, but David Axelrod's a very smart guy, and there are very smart people on the left. I just wonder, do they teach the West at all anymore in the university system?
30: Well, this is a good question for your next guest, Matthew Cunningham, who is a graduate of Columbia. But I can tell you in my own kind of research, I did an episode about this a little over a year ago. I think that, the introduction of Edward Said and, the fact that he was so revered and, emulated throughout the academy, but he was based at Columbia, that to me is kind of the beginning of the end, because one of his conceits is that if you are a scholar, if you're a historian, or if you are an analyst, if you're in the academic disciplines, you have to be an activist for justice and for the, you know, for him it was the Palestinian cause, but it really does, it requires people to, in the, to sort of take a stand and to try to make the world a better place. And in the process, I think what it does is it blinds them to the alternative view. And that is an anti-intellectual position, and that is, I think, what gets Columbia into so much trouble to now where, you know, I agree with you that it looks like most of the most important kind of treasures of Western civilization are no longer kind of mandatory. They've been replaced with a lot of gobbledygook. Like, everybody seems to have read Bell Hooks, and no one seems to have read Tacitus.
2: Yeah, and I'm not even asking for great books in Hillsdale. I'm just asking for a basic outline of Western civilization. I begin every con law class with the Greeks, the Jews, the Romans, the Brits, and the Americans. That's how we ended up in the law school classroom in 2027 or whatever year. I'm going back in the spring of this next year. And I begin same way for 30 years. The Jews, the Greeks, the Romans, the Brits, and the Americans. Eli, did you have a chance, and we may go into the break on this if you need more time, to read the president's memorandum on shipbuilding he issued yesterday?
30: I have not yet had a chance to read it. I know that it's a very important thing. I mean, I'm hoping it's what I hear it is, but no, I'm sorry.
2: Okay, well, we'll come back around to it next week. What is the next breaking history going to be?
30: I am working on a big, our kind of a series that is going to be coming out in the fall. On the narrative side right now, and it is going to be looking at sort of the order that Trump destroyed, a look at the Bush dynasty, a second look, if you will, at the Bush dynasty, which I have to say has been a real joy kind of reading about what an extraordinary family and their ability to kind of, you know, produce really, if you think about it, three generations of national leaders, starting with Prescott, that I think had a sense of civic duty and Republican virtue that's very much missing today, not just in the Republican Party, but our politics overall.
2: That I look forward to. That will be very well received. And I think if Axelrod's theory on electing personalities that differ, Bush HW personality would be very much welcome post-Trump, not partisan, just in terms of gravitas experience in the public sector, public mindedness. Eli, thank you. I'll be right back, America, with Matt Continetti. Stay tuned.
14: With SRN News, I'm Keith Peters in Washington. In remarks to reporters at Joint Base Andrews, President Trump downplayed concerns about the USS Abraham Lincoln's extended deployment in the Middle East.
10: U.S. service members are concerned about the conditions on board the USS Lincoln.
11: Well, no, that ship is moving. No, they're not. That ship is moving right now, or very shortly, and it's being replaced with another very similar ship. No. Not nearly long enough. Thank you, everybody.
14: The Navy acknowledges that the war has created an environment where traditional supply hubs in the Middle East were disrupted by combat actions. Tropical storm Lala formed Thursday in the Pacific Ocean and is expected to become a hurricane while approaching the Big Island of Hawaii. Senior hurricane specialist John Cangelosi of the National Hurricane Center says Lala is expected to become stronger.
12: The system is moving off to the west-northwest and approaching the Big Island of Hawaii. We do expect it to strengthen on its approach, and we are forecasting it to become a Category 1 hurricane as it nears the Big Island of Hawaii. It should be there during the day on Saturday, their local time.
14: A hurricane warning is in effect for Hawaii County. Outside court, Karen Friedman Agnifilo, Luigi Mangione's attorney, tells reporters her client has pleaded guilty to two federal counts of stalking and admitted that he shot Brian Thompson.
13: With today's guilty plea, Mr. Mangione has accepted full responsibility for the death of Brian Thompson, arising from the events of December 4th, 2024, outside of the United Healthcare Investor Conference here in Midtown Manhattan.
14: On Wall Street, the Dow down by 107 points, the NASDAQ dropped 73. This is SRN News.
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0: I'm Duke Hewitt. Matt Continetti is in charge of domestic policy over at the American Enterprise Institute. He's also the Wall Street Journal Free Expressions columnist. And Matt Continetti, I hope you have thrown yourself into shipbuilding in the president's memorandum of yesterday. Am I lucky there? Have you read it yesterday yet?
1: I dove in, Hugh. As soon as I heard that this was of interest to you, I dove in. I started studying the U.S. code, and I'm ready to go.
0: All right, so let's start with the president's section one, his purpose, which is the United States Navy has been screwing up for decades. Agree or disagree?
1: Agree. And, you know, I think this also speaks to a broader program with the prime defense contractors. I know that the Department of War, Secretary of War Pete Hegseth, is incredibly frustrated with the major weapons manufacturers that we depend on. They're not producing what we need at the speed with which we need it. And that's clearly the case with the shipbuilders as well.
0: All right. So that takes us to section two. And this is the one about which I am an agnostic. Restoring steam and hydraulic systems to carriers. Now, before it has a magnet to catapult our fighter planes into the sky, everything before the Ford used catapults. And the president's memorandum says go back to catapults. I got briefed last night by people who know this stuff, and they said, look, the problem is the Ford took 12 years to build, Nimitz takes 4 years to build, and we're going to be down to 6 or 7 carriers when it's mandated by law to have 12 at this rate. What do you think of the go back to get faster mode?
1: Well, I know that it's a priority for President Trump, Hugh. This is something that he raised repeatedly during his first term in office. And now it seems that he's using the executive order to actually get some results. My operating philosophy is if it was good enough for Top Gun, then it's good enough for our carriers. But whatever makes the most sense in getting these ships operational and, you know, on station as quickly as possible, that's what I would pursue.
0: So the big debate is, are carriers the battleships of this century? In other words, Pearl Harbor came along and we realized, oh, those big battleships are nice, but you can't really use them except for bombardment, the Nazi fortifications or the islands the Marines are taking in the Pacific. It's aircraft carriers that win. Have we gone a generation forward? And I'm a civilian. I don't know. You're a civilian. You probably don't know. But do you get the sense that maybe aircraft carriers are going the way of the battleship?
1: It's a definite possibility when you consider that we're in this new age of missile and drone warfare. And we know that our carriers in the Persian Gulf have to be at a certain remove in order to prevent them from coming under attack by Iranian missiles. And so I think we need to think anew about all of our weapons platforms. And I do believe this has been a priority of the president and of Pete Hegseth.

0: builds the same ship here using Americans, we're going to open that up to the South Koreans and the Japanese for other ship lines like frigates, maybe destroyers. I doubt destroyers, but frigates and maybe some other support ships. What do you think of the Finland model?
1: Oh, this is a great idea. I think it's absolutely overdue. My friends who study this subject for a living have been talking about partnerships along the Finland model for a long time now. I think Korea and Japan in particular can help us. They're our allies. That's the way that we should be using our alliances as one of our many superpowers. So I'm in firm support with this part of the executive order.
0: And then the last part is a fifth public Navy shipyard. Whoever gets this, and this is a throw a dart, will be an enormous benefit to the state wherein it is located. If you had to guess where it's going, where do you think it's going to go, Matt Continetti?
1: I don't know. Somewhere near the Gulf of America is what I would say.
0: That's what I would
1: say,
0: too.
1: One of the states bordering the Gulf of America. But, you know, Q, this, I think it's absolutely crucial as well, but it does introduce Congress. And when I look at this executive order, I support it. But I need Congress to pass that defense budget to appropriate these resources. And I have to say, I've been slightly disappointed in Congress this summer. They haven't moved with the speed they need to resupply our armed forces in a time of low-intensity conflict with Iran.
0: I'm going to talk with Matt Continetti about that very subject during the break. He'll be back on the other side to talk about the next White House press secretary and the people who ought to be allowed into the press room. Stay tuned. I'm Hugh Hewitt.
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3: Welcome back, America. You're talking with Matt Continetti about what is really a Tom Clancy novel. The world has changed so rapidly when it comes to warfare that Matt and I both agree that the United States public, I think the military is studying it, but I don't think we're equipped for it. I think, actually, all of war has changed in the blink of an eye.
4: Yeah, absolutely. And, you know, we kind of saw it, I think, even before Ukraine, we kind of saw it in the war against Israel. In the sense that for many years, Israelis had to live under the daily threat of Hamas rockets, the short-range rockets. And then, of course, that led to Iron Dome and all now the even more sophisticated Israeli technologies to knock out missiles and to intercept drones before they hit the target. And then we see it in Ukraine, where the Ukrainian innovation on drones has changed not just the Ukraine-Russia war, but war in general. And like I've been seeing it in Iran as well, where it seems as though this new reality of missiles and drones, Hugh, gives an edge to the defense because they are able to pin down maneuver. They're able to deny their enemy the maneuver capability. And this is something that we really need to reckon with. I know smart people are thinking about it all the time, but they also now have to add in the additional dimensions of artificial intelligence and robotics. And when you put those three things together, robots, AI, drones, and missiles, I mean, we're talking science fiction stuff here, but yet it's coming. And part of it's already here.
3: Good news is the China people have to do the same thing. They built a new Navy. They built a Blue Water Navy, but all of a sudden they've got a new reality to deal with as well, provided we make them realize aggression will not
4: pay. I think that's exactly it. We need to make this new reality work for us. And you can see how the Ukrainians have done it. You can see how Israel has used it defensively. America needs to think, how are we going to be able to use these new technologies to give us the edge in the Indo-Pacific?
3: All right, now I want to change over to the fact that Carolyn Leavitt, a very fine press secretary, is retiring. And there's been a lot of speculation about who ought to do it. I don't know if your phone's been ringing, Matt, or Ben Domenech's. I think both of you would be great. But I don't think the issue really is who's at the front of the lectern. I think it's who's in front of the lectern. And generally speaking, I'm beginning to wonder. I think Peter Baker is a fine reporter. Steve Holland is a fine reporter. I think a lot of these reporters read, and they're well-versed in Western civilization. I'm not so sure about the Youngs. Do you think the Youngs are well-read in Western civilization and American political history?
4: Not at large, I would say. I mean, I would say my friend and colleague Phil Wegman is, and he's very good, and he covers the White House. And so you'll find stars like that who know history, who know kind of the political tradition of the United States. They can ask informed questions, tell interesting stories. But I think, in general, your point stands, Hugh, which is no one reads anymore. No one really has much of a historical memory beyond, you know, what happened the other week, or certainly beyond the Trump era, which is now, of course, 10 years old. And so you want to have a White House press corps that actually knows something about Washington and knows something about the presidency and knows something about world affairs so that they can ask intelligent questions. I don't see us having that, not to the degree that maybe we once did.
3: Well, The reason this came up is I listened. I actually was obliged by the events in Michigan to listen to some Hassan Piker. That man doesn't know anything. And I don't know that Abdul El-Sayed knows anything. And I know Graham Plattner didn't. I'm not too sure about a lot of the nominees across the board, say, compared with Susan Collins, who I think is very well-read. But if I ran down my books, The Looming Tower, Disraeli, Salisbury, Napoleon, Diplomacy, I've got them all lined out. I even included The Right by You and Believer by David Axelrod. Do you think the White House Press Corps would score very well on, like, a basic reading list that Columbia might have used when what they still believed in Western civilization there?
4: I think maybe on the Hugh Hewitt reading list, the average would be kind of a C, and that's, you know, if we don't grade on a curve like most schools do. On the great books list, I'd say it'd be a D. I don't unless you go to a great book school. I think it's very hard to encounter the great books through your college education.
3: Phil Wegman, I think that's has. He's a Hillsdale grad, like Jack Butler.
4: And he's a Hillsdale grad, right?
3: Yeah.
4: Yeah. Hillsdale now grad. He's at the Journal, and so that's why he was on my list.
3: Well, would you, if you were actually picking a White House reporter, give them some kind of probing series of questions to find out whether or not they knew the Jews, the Greeks, the Romans, the Brits, and the American experience, because that's basically Western Civ. Isn't that what you learned at Columbia before the Columbia Western Civilization course collapsed?
4: It is. You know, rather than ask the questions to which I would be disappointed with the answers, I might give them a copy of Russell Kirk's The Roots of American Order, which goes through precisely that history you talk about. I think it's a very firm grounding. I might give them the book What It Takes by Richard Ben Kramer, just fantastic book about the 1988 presidential election.
3: Eli Lake used that
4: thinking,
3: one, too.
4: Yeah, and I was looking at your list, and I thought, you know, you have Believer on there by David Axelrod, which is a good book. I'd also include Courage and Consequence by Karl Rove.
3: Oh,
4: his
3: yes.
4: Memoir of his life in politics and the Bush presidency. I learned a lot about from that book when it came out, and I think it would hold up for reporters today.
3: And did you read One Damn Thing After Another by Bill Barr?
4: Oh, I loved it.
3: I think it's maybe the best political memoir in since Axelrod's, and Carl's was before that. But it was also a primer in con law. I mean, that guy's a smart fellow. He's also funny.
4: Yeah, and you learn a lot about how the government works. I think that's what's missing is we used to have a lot of veteran reporters who have been covering this beat for so long. They really knew how Washington and the government worked. Now, because of the changing economics of media, we have a lot of young people. They don't really know much about what works, what doesn't, what has happened, what is actually new. And so giving these young people some grounding is very important, and I do believe books are really the only way we can do that today.
3: You know, if we had analytics for the press the way that they do for baseball, Steve Holland would be the first guy that Brad Pitt would draft in the movie for the White House Press Corps. Matt Continetti, you'd score pretty high on that, too. Thank you for spending time with me. Follow Matt at Continetti. Read him in the Wall Street Journal twice a week. Follow him over at the American Enterprise Institute and on X at Continetti. Follow me in the next segment right here on The Hugh Hewitt Show.

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10: Welcome back. I'm Hugh Hewitt. There's a dog story today. Abdul El Sayed was in charge of Detroit Public Health, Wayne County Public Health, and under his watch, more dogs died than anywhere else in the country. He had them euthanized. So remember when Mitt Romney drove his dog from Massachusetts to Michigan in a car carrier on the top, and that became like Gail Collins' obsession at the New York Times and a big story. Are we going to see lots of, why do dogs growl? Outside he'd walk by because he ordered more hits on their family members than Tony Soprano did in all the years of The Sopranos? I don't know, but I think it's a legit story, and this came up on Abdul El-Sayed today. I don't know if it's Sayed or Sayed. I got to listen more closely. I've heard it both ways. Cut number four from an America Dissected podcast in 2023.
11: Between my day job, this one, and general goings on in this sometimes awful, sordid world, I was really feeling it. The usual spirit that I try to bring to my work faded. Every email became an annoyance. Every issue at work a drag. Vacation couldn't come soon enough. Michigan around this time of year, let's just say it's not its most inspiring. The sun barely comes up, and then it's down again by 5 o'clock, leaving you in a dark, desolate freeze. So we booked a trip to L.A., and though Angelenos may complain about highs in the 60s, it does come with sun. And look, this Michigander will take it.
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9: News this hour from Town Hall. I'm Keith Peters in Washington. It's a disappointing July retail sales report as American shoppers cut their spending.
12: An unexpected slip of 0.6%. It's the biggest drop since May of 2025 and raised concerns on Wall Street. Heather Long, chief economist at Navy Federal Credit Union, says American consumers are showing signs of fatigue. The July snapshot found consumers spent less on gas, automobiles, car parts, appliances, electronics, and online shopping. While it's too early to sound a retreat, the data released Friday by the Commerce Department, along with a sluggish jobs report, could be good news for those waiting for lower interest rates. Many economists still expect solid growth for the third quarter, but in the wake of the retail sales report, many have lowered their forecasts. I'm Jennifer King.
9: President Donald Trump is asking the U.S. Supreme Court to allow construction of his White House ballroom to continue.
13: The Trump administration is asking the U.S. Supreme Court to allow the White House to continue construction of President Donald Trump's $400 million, 90,000 square foot ballroom project while it appeals a lower court order to stop the work. Trump's Solicitor General on Friday petitioned the High Court, saying the project also includes a military complex and is vital for national security. Last week, a divided three-judge panel of the U.S. Court of Appeals for the District of Columbia Circuit ruled that Trump had to stop construction because Congress had not approved the project and that he does not have unilateral authority to build the ballroom where the White House East Wing once stood. Donna Warner, Washington.
9: The U.S. Army temporarily halted all Apache helicopter training missions after a fatal crash in Texas earlier this week killed 2 soldiers. On Wall Street, the Dow down by 107 points, the NASDAQ dropping 73, the S&P 500 lower by 13. More on these stories at townhall.com.
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